0: Thank you for joining us for this year's final Carillon concert, live on the Concordia Seminary campus and here on listener-supported KFUO. My name is Ian Berger, and I'll be hosting these next few hours of sacred music. Our next piece is Beautiful Savior by the Concordia University of St. Paul.
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That was a piece by Paul Mons of The Father's Love Begotten. And up next, we have a piece from John Rutter and the Cambridge Singers, A Prayer of St. Patrick. 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

0: Psalm 9, 9 through 12. The Lord is a stronghold for the oppressed, a stronghold in time of trouble. And those who know your name put their trust in you, for you, O Lord, have not forsaken those who seek you. Sing praises to the Lord who sits enthroned in Zion. Tell among the people his deeds, for he who avenges blood is mindful of them. He does not forget the cry of the afflicted.
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0: Psalm 3, 1 through 4. O Lord, how many are my foes? Many are rising against me. Many are saying of my soul, there is no salvation for him in God. But you, O Lord, are a shield about me, my glory and the lifter of my head. I cried aloud to the Lord, and he answered from his holy hill.
1: 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Our next piece comes from Kevin Boyer. Ich rufe zu dir, Herr Jesu Christ.

Good evening. This is Dan Darnall from KFUO Radio. Christ for you anytime, anywhere. That was Doxology by Bobby Schrader. It's my pleasure to spend the next several hours with you, bringing you sacred music. It's my hope that that sacred music puts a warm spot in your heart and a smile on your face. Up next, Let All Mortal Flesh Keep Silent by the Lee Scott Singers.

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0: Philippians 4:4-7. Rejoice in the Lord always. Again, I will say rejoice. Let your reasonableness be known to everyone. The Lord is at hand. Do not be anxious about anything, but in everything by prayer and supplication with thanksgiving, let your requests be made known to God. And the peace of God, which surpasses all understanding, will guard your hearts and your minds in Christ Jesus.
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0: John 6:35 through 40. Jesus said to them, "I am the bread of life. Whoever comes to me shall not hunger, and whoever believes in me shall never thirst. But I said to you that you have seen me, yet you do not believe. All that the Father gives me will come to me, and whoever comes to me, I will never cast out. For I have come down from heaven not to do my own will, but the will of him who sent me. And this is the will of him who sent me, that I should lose nothing of all that he has given me, but raise it up on the last day. For this is the will of my Father, that everyone who looks on the Son and believes in him should have eternal life, and I will raise him up on the last day."
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This is Dan Darnall from KFUO Radio. That was just A Closer Walk with Thee by New Covenant. Up next, the St. Paul's Children's Choirs with Come, My Soul with Every Care.

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Our Great Savior, performed by Beside Still Waters. Thank you all so much for tuning in to KFUO Radio. My name is Callia Nutt, joining you in this early morning sacred music journey. 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

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Christ for you. Anytime, anywhere.

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1: God's Word is a lamp unto my feet and a light unto my path. 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Shortly thereafter, we added evening prayer. You've expressed your appreciation and asked for more. 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

0: I'm Carrie Evelyn from Atonement Lutheran in Metairie, Louisiana.
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1: My name is Millie. I'm calling from Las Vegas. My congregation at Grace Lutheran Church, I just wanted to say how much I appreciate and enjoy the broadcast, which I listen to when I work out in the morning. It's an excellent alternative to the junk that's out there that's not good for the soul. We get to hear about Jesus to strengthen our souls while we're strengthening our body in the gym. Thank you so much. God bless you and keep up the great work in Jesus.
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0: Mark 4:30 through 32. And Jesus said, "With what can we compare the kingdom of God? Or what parable shall we use for it? It is like a grain of mustard seed, which, when sown on the ground, is the smallest of all the seeds on earth. Yet when it is sown, it grows up and becomes larger than all the garden plants, and puts out large branches so that the birds of the air can make nests in its shade."
1: 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My name is Callie Nutt, and I will be parting with you all for today, but sacred music continues. 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

Abide with me from New Covenant on KFUO. Good morning. I'm Andy Bates. It is Wednesday morning. Now music from Concordia Publishing House and Pastor Stephen Starkey. Awake, O Sleeper, rise and see.

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What's up, y'all? This your boy and your brother in Christ, Flame. Right now, I am chilling on KFUO Radio. 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
2: 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Shortly thereafter, we added evening prayer. You've expressed your appreciation and asked for more. You can now hear morning prayer 7 days a week at 7 a.m. and evening prayer Monday through Saturday at 5 p.m. with new sermons from faithful pastors of the LCMS. 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
0: Good morning, I'm Andy Bates. Now from Bobby Schrader, this is Rock of Ages.

0: This little light of mine from the National Lutheran Choir on KFUO.
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0: 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Good morning, I'm Andy Bates. Here is Hearts on Strings with Interlude 1.

0: KFUO Clayton, St. Louis now begins our broadcast day. Operating on a frequency of 850 kilohertz, KFUO is owned and operated by the Lutheran Church Missouri Synod. 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We begin this day in the name of the Father, the Son, and the Holy Spirit. 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
1: Philippians 4:8. 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

Good morning. For our daily prayer, we use the Order of Morning Prayer found on page 235 in the Lutheran Service Book or on page 024 in the middle section of Treasury of Daily Prayer. 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

0: Greetings in Christ. I'm Reverend Dr. Nathan Metter, President of the South Wisconsin District. The New Testament reading for today comes from Acts chapter 10, verses 18 to 33. And called out to ask whether Simon, who was called Peter, was lodging there. And while Peter was pondering the vision, the Spirit said to him, "Behold, three men are looking for you. Rise and go down and accompany them without hesitation, for I have sent them." And Peter went down to the men and said, "I am the one you were looking for. What is the reason for your coming?" And they said, "Cornelius, a centurion, an upright and God-fearing man who is well spoken of by the whole Jewish nation, was directed by a holy angel to send for you to come to his house and to hear what you had to say." So he invited them in to be his guests. The next day he rose and went away with them, and some of the brothers from Joppa accompanied him. And on the following day they entered Caesarea. Cornelius was expecting them and had called together his relatives and close friends. When Peter entered, Cornelius met him and fell down at his feet and worshipped him. But Peter lifted him up, saying, "Stand up, I too am a man." And he talked with him, and he went in and found many persons gathered. And he said to them, "You yourselves know how unlawful it is for a Jew to associate with or to visit anyone of another nation. But God has shown me that I should not call any person common or unclean. So when I was sent for, I came without objection. And then I asked, 'Why have you sent for me?' And Cornelius said, 4 days ago, about this hour, I was praying in my house at the ninth hour, and behold, a man stood before me in bright clothing and said, 'Cornelius, your prayer has been heard, and your alms have been remembered before God. Send therefore to Joppa and ask for Simon, who is called Peter. He's lodging in the house of Simon, a tanner by the sea.' So I went, sent for you at once, and you have been kind enough to come. Now therefore, we are all here in the presence of God to hear all that you have been commanded by the Lord to say. O Lord, have mercy on us. Thanks be to God." In many and various ways, God spoke to his people of old by the prophets, but now in these last days, he has spoken to us by his Son. In these wonderful words, we are reminded again of the missional nature of the Scriptures. Here we are, now 10 chapters into the book of Acts, following on the heels of what the Lord Jesus gave his disciples to do as he was ascending to heaven. They would be witnesses in Jerusalem, Judea, Samaria, and the ends of the earth. And this is what we're seeing. We are seeing this outward motion, not only geographically, but ethnically. A Roman, a Gentile, who has heard the word and has sought God in prayer, now is reaching out to Peter to hear what God has for him to say. Now, this is not because the centurion was well spoken of, as it was in the text. That's not why he was heard. No, he hears because the Holy Spirit had caused him to hear. But he knows that he has to reach out to the source, and that's Peter. And Peter goes. He after the vision of the previous text, the vision of the sheep being let down, he understands that there God does not show favoritism, that the salvation of God, which does begin with Israel, is meant for the entire world. God so loved the world that he gave his one and only Son, that whosoever believes in him shall not perish but have everlasting life. This is what is in play here. And that is the message that Cornelius sends for Peter. And it's the message that Peter has been sent to deliver. It's also important for us to understand that this is that outward motion. Sometimes the mission calls us to go and be ready to speak. But in our modern world, in many cases, the nation is coming to us, especially in Lutheran education, where we have a growing number of non-member families who are seeking our Lutheran congregations out and our Lutheran schools out. It is incumbent on us to see this as a mission opportunity, the world coming to us with the desire to hear what we have to say. And what do we have to say? We speak of Jesus, the one who has come in the flesh, the one who has lived and died and rose again, who has ascended at the right hand of the Father and is interceding for us. This is the word that is on our lips and in our lives. This is what we are called to deliver, not just to the four corners of the earth, but to our neighborhoods and our communities and in many cases, even to our own families, where those of Gentile spirit live. Jesus died and rose to break down all those barriers. It's done. And now we, like Peter, are the messengers who carry this great good news to those closest to us, to our communities, and to the world. God grant us this desire, now and always. Let us pray. Lord God, Heavenly Father, you have called Cornelius the Gentile soldier to hear the word proclaimed for his salvation and that of his household. As he responded to the hearing of your word with the giving of alms, so also may we be led to acts of mercy and charity as we embody Christ in our daily lives. Through your Son, Jesus Christ, our Lord. Amen.
1: O Lord, our Heavenly Father, almighty and everlasting God, you have safely brought us to the beginning of this day. Defend us in the same with your mighty power, and grant that this day we fall into no sin, neither run into any kind of danger, but that all our doings, being ordered by your governance, may be righteous in your sight. Through Jesus Christ, your Son,

Taught by our Lord and trusting his promises, we are bold to pray.

0: What you confess matters. It matters because salvation is at stake. Jesus says, I am the way, the truth, and the life. No one comes to the Father except through me. There is truth in Christ alone, and we want that truth known. This is Pastor Brady Finner, host of Concord Matters here on KFUO. 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
1: I thank you, my Heavenly Father, through Jesus Christ, your dear Son, that you have kept me this night from all harm and danger. And I pray that you would keep me this day from sin and every evil, that all my doings and life may please you. For into your hands I commend myself, my body and soul, and all things. Let your holy angel be with me, that the evil foe may have no power over me. Amen. Good morning, universe, and welcome to another day redeemed from death and looking forward to life because of what our Lord Jesus Christ has done for us. You're listening to Oratio, your morning hour of prayer, meditation, and growth here on Worldwide KFUO. Your morning drive for the soul begins now.

Our God comes. He does not keep silence. Before him is a devouring fire. Around him a mighty tempest. Psalm 50, verse 3.

Merciful Lord, your church expanded from Jerusalem to Antioch, where those who believed in Jesus were first called Christians. Through your servants, Barnabas and Paul, Gentiles were evangelized and now called by your name. Give us courage to speak your name even in the face of persecution, so that all might hear your holy word and come to the knowledge of the truth. Through Jesus Christ our Lord. Amen.

By all your saints in warfare, Lutheran Service Book 518, stanzas 1, 17, and 3. By all your saints in warfare, for all your saints at rest, your holy name, O Jesus, forevermore be blessed. For you have won the battle that they might wear the crown, and now they shine in glory reflected from your throne. For Barnabas we praise you, who kept your law of love, and leaving earthly treasures, sought riches from above. O Christ, our Lord and Savior, let gifts of grace descend, that your true consolation may through the world extend. Then let us praise the Father, and worship God the Son, and sing to God the Spirit, eternal three in one, till all the ransomed number fall down before the throne, ascribing power and glory and praise to God alone.

A reading from Acts, the 11th chapter. Now those who were scattered because of the persecution that arose over Stephen traveled as far as Phoenicia and Cyprus and Antioch, speaking the word to no one except Jews. But there were some of them, men of Cyprus and Cyrene, who on coming to Antioch spoke to the Hellenists also, preaching the Lord Jesus. And the hand of the Lord was with them, and a great number who believed turned to the Lord. The report of this came to the ears of the church in Jerusalem, and they sent Barnabas to Antioch. When he came and saw the grace of God, he was glad, and he exhorted them all to remain faithful to the Lord with steadfast purpose, for he was a good man, full of the Holy Spirit and of faith. And a great many people were added to the Lord. So Barnabas went to Tarsus to look for Saul, and when he had found him, he brought him to Antioch. For a whole year they met with the church and taught a great many people. And in Antioch the disciples were first called Christians. Now in these days prophets came down from Jerusalem to Antioch, and one of them named Agabus stood up and foretold by the Spirit that there would be a great famine over all the world. This took place in the days of Claudius. So the disciples determined, everyone according to his ability, to send relief to the brothers living in Judea. And they did so, sending it to the elders by the hand of Barnabas and Saul. This is the word of the Lord. Thanks be to God.

A reading from the Large Catechism, Article 1. Beware of this. The poor man will come to you. There are so many now. He must buy things with the penny of his daily wages and live upon it. When you are harsh to him, as though everyone lived by your favor, and you skin and scrape him to the bone, and when you turn him away with pride and arrogance, to whom you ought to give things without payment, he will go away wretched and sorrowful. Since he can complain to no one else, he will cry and call to heaven. Then beware, I say again, as of the devil himself,

acceptable and pleasing to God. In addition, they are favored and crowned with excellent blessings. So we are to be richly compensated for all that we do, for our neighbor's good, and from friendship. King Solomon also teaches this in Proverbs 19, verse 17. Whoever is generous to the poor lends to the Lord, and he will repay him for his deed. Here then you have a rich Lord. He is certainly enough for you. He will not allow you to come up short in anything or to lack. So you can, with a joyful conscience, enjoy 100 times more than you could scrape together with unfaithfulness and wrong. Now, whoever does not desire this blessing will find enough wrath and misfortune.

Psalm 50, verses 1 through 6. The Mighty One, God the Lord, speaks and summons the earth, from the rising of the sun to its setting. Out of Zion, the perfection of beauty, God shines forth. Our God comes, he does not keep silence. Before him is a devouring fire, around him a mighty tempest. He calls to the heavens above and to the earth, that he may judge his people. Gather to me my faithful ones, who made a covenant with me by sacrifice. The heavens declare his righteousness, for God himself is judge.

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Psalm 50, verse 1.

0: Here in Acts 11, once again, we see not just the growth of the church, but also the strengthening of the church. And not only are the Jews evangelized, but also Gentiles. And it shows again and reinforces and strengthens the message that God's salvation is for all mankind. And here, Barnabas and Saul of Tarsus, the Apostle Paul, dwell with the Antioch Christians for a full year. And within that year, they see such Christian growth that when the prophecy comes that the famine will arrive in the days of Claudius, they determine, out of the charity of God living within them, that they must support their brothers and sisters, the Christians in Judea, to support the church. They were moved to do such things. And thanks be to God. You're listening to Oratio, part of your morning drive for the soul, here on Worldwide KFUO. 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
2: Christ is risen. 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
5: You shall not steal.
6: You shall not give false testimony against your neighbor.
0: You shall not covet your neighbor's house.
7: You shall not covet your neighbor's wife, or his manservant or maidservant, his ox or donkey, or anything that belongs to your neighbor.
1: I, the Lord your God, am a jealous God, punishing the children for the sin of the fathers to the third and fourth generation of those who hate me, by showing love to 1,000 generations of those who love me and keep my commandments.
6: I believe in God the Father Almighty, maker of heaven and earth.
0: And in Jesus Christ, his only Son, our Lord,
5: who was conceived by the Holy Spirit, born of the Virgin Mary,
0: suffered under Pontius Pilate, and was crucified, died, and was buried.
7: He descended into hell. The third day he rose again from the dead. He ascended into heaven and sits at the right hand of God the Father Almighty.
1: From thence he will come to judge the living and the dead.
4: And I believe in the Holy Spirit, the Holy Christian Church,
6: the communion of saints, the forgiveness of sins,
0: the resurrection of the body, and the life everlasting.
4: Amen.
8: Our Father, who art in heaven,
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7: Amen.
1: Amen.
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0: 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Spend the next hour with us studying the living and active Word of God, His two-edged sword of law and gospel, recorded for you in Holy Scripture, all about Jesus Christ, crucified, risen, and descended for you. Thanks for tuning in this morning here on KFUO, Christ for you, anytime, anywhere. 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On this Wednesday, July 1st, we are studying Matthew chapter 7, verses 1 to 6. 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
1: Great to be with you.
0: As we get started today, Pastor, talk to us about the context as we begin Matthew 7 today.
1: Oh, we're in the Sermon on the Mount. And so as long as we have sort of a simple, straightforward text that isn't discussed a lot, we can obviously quote it, because every single one of these verses in the Sermon on the Mount, they get unpacked into homilies upon homilies upon homilies. But devoid of context, it's a barren wasteland of law. And inside of it, there's so much gospel that we almost have to be careful we don't fall off the other side of the pendulum and discount the law altogether. This is the last chapter of the Sermon on the Mount, but we have already had two of them. We can't discount what it is to be perfect in Christ, or that we actually ought to strive for this. The Sermon on the Mount is very much worth unpacking verse by verse, but at the same time as we do it, let's keep our eye out for the context of the rest of the scriptures that Jesus gives, but also for the right understanding of law and gospel as we do it.
0: Yeah, that's absolutely. This section particularly is very in need of the context of the Sermon on the Mount and of all of the scriptures, so that we don't say something that Jesus isn't saying, also so that we don't miss what he is saying and put that into practice. You know, if you just flip to Matthew 7, you're gonna see, judge not. And for whatever reason, it always gets said in the King James, judge not lest ye be judged is the right way to say it, I guess. Before we talk about it though, where have we been in the Sermon on the Mount? You've mentioned the be perfect part from the end of chapter 5. What else in the Sermon on the Mount is helpful context for what we're going to look at in Matthew 7 today?
1: I actually think that Matthew chapter 6 is wildly helpful, not only because it's one of my favorite chapters in all of Scripture, because it talks about what to do in the face of anxiety and, hi, it's me, but also because we're taught how to pray in the face of it. We're given the prayer that the church remembers daily, the Lord's Prayer, and honestly, the fifth petition of it will be incredibly helpful for us as we dive into this particular misquoted section. And that's a really great point that you caught. Like, the more the world memorizes the Bible, the more they like the King James Version. And it's a wonderful translation, but I almost wonder, like, deep down, if the people who sort of love the old language are the ones trying to keep the text furthest from today.
0: Interesting thought. I don't know.
1: It's meant for here and now. So as we flow out of forgive us our trespasses as we forgive those who trespass against us, and maybe even just for the sake of diving into it, what does this mean? Well, we pray in this petition that our Father in heaven would not look at our sins or deny our prayer because of them. We are neither worthy of the things for which we pray, nor have we deserved them, but we ask that he would give them all to us by grace, for we daily sin much and surely deserve nothing but punishment. So we too will sincerely forgive and gladly do good to those who sin against us.
0: Good. All right. So we've got the catechism in place. The fifth petition of the Lord's Prayer is going to especially help us as we consider these opening verses of Matthew chapter 7. Here is the text. Jesus says, "Judge not that you be not judged. For with the judgment you pronounce, you will be judged, and with the measure you use, it will be measured to you. Why do you see the speck that is in your brother's eye, but do not notice the log that is in your own eye? Or how can you say to your brother, 'Let me take the speck out of your eye,' when there is the log in your own eye? You hypocrite, first take the log out of your own eye, and then you will see clearly to take the speck out of your brother's eye. Do not give dogs what is holy, and do not throw your pearls before pigs, lest they trample them underfoot and turn to attack you." That's our text for today, Matthew 7, verses 1 to 6. And Pastor Goodman, as we started earlier, before we started recording, I said, Matthew 7, verse 1, the world's favorite Bible verse. I mean, this is the one that gets thrown at Christians all the time, usually used against Christians, or at least that seems to be the intention. Let's start there. How the world likes to throw this verse at Christians.
1: Yeah, judge not lest ye be judged. And again, like grab that old English. And the world will grab hold of this and sort of use it to sort of mistwist it into let he is without sin cast the first stone, which this is not. It's sort of a, well, if you don't want to be judged as a sinner, how dare you call me a sinner? So obviously just everybody be quiet. And this isn't where Jesus is going for a number of reasons. First, just because words mean things. And this is actually maybe even the place to start to have this discussion with the world, because words mean things, even to the world. And the word here is judge. There is a distinction between judging and discerning. There is a difference between sort of identifying that which has been judged and judging yourself. To judge is to render a punishment, or in the case of the fifth petition, to render a pardon. To judge is to enact a punishment or declare somebody not guilty. So, for example, if I live on a nice, quiet suburban street where the speed limit is 25 miles an hour and my kids play in the front yard and I want them to be safe, obviously I would not enjoy Pastor Apple driving 55 miles an hour down the street with the windows down blaring his rock and roll music that these kids these days can't shut off.
0: I'll just roll my windows up then.
1: Well, that's kind of you. But for the safety of my kids, I can identify, like, you're going too fast. The speed limit is 25. I can point this out, and I can even go and talk to you about this for the sake of, well, my kids and your own safety. What I can't do, though, is judge you. I cannot declare you guilty. I can't write you a speeding ticket. I can't arrest you. There are actually people for that, and that's good. Because here's the thing, like once you have the burden of being a judge, you lose the ability to have any other vocation with somebody. And this is worth unpacking. Even today, our judges recuse themselves from cases where they are too close to it. If I am to judge this thing, I cannot be a friend or a father or a husband, or I cannot carry any of these other vocations that I would have, because all of them have to sort of fall under, well, now there needs to be a punishment. But Matthew chapter 7 isn't about enacting punishment. Over and over again, it's about reconciliation. It's about gaining the brother. And so if we want to talk about this, when the world says, judge not lest they be judged, what they're really saying is talk to me less. Mm. And what we're really saying is, no, I want to talk more, but I want to talk in the right way. I want to talk without sort of me being in charge of who's in heaven and who's in hell, because that would mess things up really, really bad, as Jesus is going to go on to point out. But I do want to talk about good and evil in a way that finds safety and shelter for both of us. Is that kind of making sense as we start to dive into this?
0: Yeah, it's helping. So one of the, and I, just to try to organize things. So one thing Jesus isn't saying here is you can't say something is right or something is wrong. That is not what he is saying. He's also, and something else I want to bring out from what you said. He's also not saying that there's no office that's given to do these things. Now, you mentioned an earthly judge, one who sits on the bench like that. But you know, think about the office of a father or the office of a pastor or other vocations that God has given. He's not taking away those vocations or stripping those vocations of any duties that he's given. Right? Those things do remain. So he's we're putting this in the context. He's not taking those things away such that the world can just say to you as a Christian, well, just like that, talk less. Don't say anything. Be quiet. That's not his point.
1: Right. If anything, he's safeguarding these vocations in the same way that where he's ultimately going with this, he's safeguarding himself as the judge upon the last day. There will be a judge on the last day. He's better at it than you. So like, let him do his thing. The kids say, let him cook. But when we talk about it this way, it gives you the great gift of not having to be Jesus, because it's hard to be Jesus. He has to die on the cross and rise from the grave. He has to bear the stripes of those who sin against him. And here he safeguards that vocation from you as well. He doesn't want you to speak less to your neighbor, but he wants you to speak according to that which has been given you to say. And so in the same way, we are told, let not one iota pass from the law. We're not to diminish the law of God. We're not to diminish the gospel either. And the best way not to diminish one or the other is to judge not lest you be judged. That means right and wrong still are right and wrong. And as a Christian, it is your duty and witness to share right and wrong, to share both law and gospel with your neighbor. The gift of it, though, is that you don't have to sort of take that fifth petition and then flip it around backwards. Because when we're told, judge not lest you be judged, it's the inverse of forgive us our trespasses as we forgive those who trespass against us. And Jesus will go on to say after that, and if any of you do not forgive, then you will not be forgiven. Where we're going to start to go with this as we sort of slowly unpack this is the source of grace, not sort of the source of identity. If you sort of even go to the parable of the wheat and the tares, this is maybe helpful. Like even before the last day and everything is gathered in, so the enemy sows weeds amongst the master's field, and it's starting to look pretty gnarly. There's wheat, but there's also a lot of weeds growing up, and everybody's freaking out because like you can look and that's not how it's supposed to look. Everybody sees the difference. But in the parable, we're told this will be handled on the last great day. It's not to sort of say, just pretend that it's not a weed, but recognize it is a weed. It's not okay that it's there. Jesus has it under control. And the gift of it is that as he does it in the parable of the wheat and the tares, we wait until the last day so that the wheat is not uprooted along with the tares, so that those who are faithful, repentant, receiving grace are not cast aside simply for the fact that they are knit together in a world that is so, so corrupted by sin, that none of us would make it out apart from this. It lets us start to look for the source of forgiveness when we're told judge not. It's not that there are things that need forgiving or judged. It's that Jesus has a very particular way of going about this. This is why he teaches us to pray, forgive us our trespasses as we forgive those who trespass against us. It's when you're dealing with this yourself, when you're dealing with this because it was misquoted to you, maybe a good place to go is actually the Lord's Prayer, because we can pray, forgive us our trespasses, and then just pause for a second and just like ask the simple question, like, are your sins forgiven because you asked or because Jesus died? And the answer really matters here, right?
2: Give me the answer then. If it matters.
1: they're forgiven,
2: right?
1: Because
2: yeah.
1: Jesus
2: yeah, you're
1: died.
2: Right. Yeah. You're right. So go further into that. Yeah.
1: They're forgiven because Jesus died first and foremost, because he died 2,000 years before you ever thought to ask him. And so like if this whole thing is contingent on you, first, what about the sins you can't remember? What about the sins that you forgot about? What about the sins that were not brought to your knowledge? What about the sins that you are not like all the way sorry for, but you should be? Like the whole thing gets so messy that you can either become a Roman Catholic and get so lost in the nuances of it. Because if you're not going to actually enumerate the sin, can there really truly be forgiveness? And if this is the case, how can anyone be saved? So we better expound upon air quote doctrine purgatory. Not everybody will see this, but also that they'll come up with the difference between contrition and attrition. Like, are you sorry for the sin, or are you sorry you're not sorry for the sin? Because like, well, one would be ideal, but like, we'll settle for it. Sort of like when your kids want name brand soda, but they'll settle for the stuff you buy from the bottom shelf. Or is that just me? But here's the thing, like in all of it, forgiveness comes from Jesus, because he died for you on the cross. And so in the end of it, it's a much more certain answer of are your sins forgiven? Well, like, are you all the way sorry? I should be more so, but I know Jesus died for me. And that doesn't discount should you be sorry. You should. Are your sins forgiven because you asked or because Jesus died for it? Well, you should go to confession. This is simply what the Christian does, in the same way that the Christian prays, forgive us our trespasses as we forgive those who trespass against us. It's like breathing. You don't have to breathe, but I recommend it because it's going to go bad for you otherwise. Our sins, though, are forgiven because Jesus died. Now we go to confession for a clear conscience. So this would be proclaimed to us, so that it would be made enacted even in time and space as the pastor speaks, as God himself absolving our sins. All of it is good, but forgiveness comes from the cross. And anytime forgiveness needs to come from your heart, so you need to work up the contrition or attrition or sorrow, anytime it comes from you, so you need to remember and mark and enumerate your sins, it's not coming from the cross. And anytime forgiveness comes from you and not the cross, it's going to get real messy. And you might even find yourself like, I don't know, judging sins of the people that you don't like. And oddly enough, pardoning the sins of the people you do like, even if they happen to be objectively worse. Because the very same people that will say judge not about themselves are the first ones to defend your loved ones, because they're your loved ones. And instead of all of this, forgiveness comes from the cross of Christ. And then we can even go on with this, because it's not two sentences. Forgive us our trespasses as we forgive those who trespass against us. So in the same way, in the likewise manner, all forgiveness comes from the cross. So for your neighbor's sin against you, That doesn't come from your heart either. It comes from the cross, and both of them are for your heart. Because, well, if Pastor Apple sins against me, and I am so angry because angry is just easier to feel than hurt sometimes, I pray, remind me, show me where Jesus has forgiven him. Forgive us our trespasses as we forgive those who trespass against us. And there I can pray that this would actually be made real in my heart in the same way that I need comfort when I too am a sinner and need forgiveness from the cross. We pray this so that it would be a comfort for us, because it's if it's going to be left to sort of sort it out amongst your own heart, you will end up hardened in all of the ways where you ought to be repentant, and honestly just utterly distraught in all the ways you ought to have peace. And maybe one of the best tools for this is the crucifix. I love dead Jesus on my crosses. Not because, like, if there's not one, it doesn't count. And also, I like dead Jesus because I know he rose from the dead, but, like, he's not a baby anymore, and I still put him in the manger too. But dead Jesus on the cross, it helps me pray the fifth petition. Because sometimes I in the midst of my guilt, in the midst of my shame, I need to actually see, like, show me where this forgiveness happened. Because I know he's not still on the cross, but he was there, and it really matters. In the same way, I know he's not really on the manger, but he was, and it matters. But also for those who sinned against me, and maybe even a little bit more, when the anger festers and the grudges hold on, you could look at a corpus, you can look at a big dead Jesus on a cross, and actually see where God punished that sin. Because I'm so mad that I can't let it go until I see it punished. So I can look and see his hands and his feet and his side and say, Jesus forgave it. It is forgiven. Let it be true. Because here's the thing about forgive us our trespasses as we forgive those who trespass against us. If you do not forgive, it will not be forgiven, because all forgiveness comes from the same place. And if I cannot allow Jesus to forgive sinners, where does that leave me?
2: So, and the focus on the cross, I think, is so helpful, both for the fifth petition and for this text, because it does force us to keep it outside of ourselves. Like, should you confess your sins? Absolutely. The scriptures tell you confess your sins. So confess your sins. But if I confess my sins thinking that it is my action that has earned me something, right, then I'm going to fall into all the traps that you're talking about, rather than keeping that grace outside of myself to see the forgiveness flowing from the action of Jesus and my confession as the means by which Jesus gets that forgiveness to me today, right? So we have the fifth petition from the Catechism in view. We've got the whole section on confession and the office of the keys in view, not as, like, this is where God tells me how I earn what he's given. No, it's the way that God tells me how he gives what he's given. It's the means by which it comes to me. And I think, again, I like the way you're connecting the fifth petition to this. And I want you to talk a little more about this, as the cross is the place where my sins are forgiven. But then maybe using the language of this text, the cross where sins are judged, right? We hear forgiveness and we hear judgment and we think very different things, but I think they're a lot more closely connected than maybe we would automatically, we would start.
1: Right. See, here's the thing. It's better when Jesus judges you, because he bears all of your sins upon the cross. He is the one who is declared guilty. You are the one who is declared clean, holy, innocent, not guilty. It lets us talk about things in a way that the world cannot fathom, and actually why it's better to deal with judge not lest you be judged this way. Because here's the thing about, like, if the world wins and it's judge not lest you be judged, and that really just means be quiet, leave me alone, where that leaves you is like, well, how's that going for you? Because here's the reality of sin is that it breaks stuff. And so if I'm left alone in my sin and nobody talks to me, all I have are my self-justifications and my excuses and my hurt, and the hurt that I heap onto others. And instead, the real judge comes, and he wants to talk about it, but he wants to talk about it in a way that is rooted in not only wrath that he bears himself, but love that he gives to me, truth, but also love. And so we talk about it in a way that this is a sin. It's called a sin because it breaks stuff. It's called a sin. This is why the Lord told us about it, because it causes harm. You are stuck in it, and even though you can't think about anything else and you don't want anybody to talk about it because you're ashamed, because you're guilty, the Lord wants to talk about it so that he can tell you you're forgiven for it, so that he can tell you he bore the wrath of God. You can see it again. Look at the big dead Jesus. Look at the corpus. Look at the crucifix, and see where judgment actually becomes a gift to you. This is the wonderful part about Holy Friday, is I can say, I am not a sinner. Jesus is. He bore it all to nothing. He who knew no sin became sin for us so that by him we might become the righteousness of God. You are not a sinner, have never once sinned, because Jesus took it all away. And when we insist on being the judge ourselves, all we can go by is what we see. And there's the opposite, where you are only a sinner and you have nothing good in you. And instead of that, hear the promise that our Lord actually wants to be the judge and wants to do it in a way that is merciful. The way that he measures this is one of comfort. And so when he says, with the measure you use it, it will be measured to you. Do you want comfort or do you want like self-righteousness? Because self-righteousness only feels good for a hot second. It feels really good when it feels good. I'm not going to deny that. It feels so good to be self-righteous. Maybe that's a sign it might not even be healthy. It feels so good to be self-righteous that okay, that's how it will be measured to you then. You must be righteous in and of yourself, and that's not going to go so well for you. And also, then you have to bear all the world's self-righteousness. But instead, measure the cross. That's what's measured back to you. Go to confession so that you can hear, in the stead and by the command of my Lord and Savior Jesus Christ, I forgive you all your sins in the name of the Father, Son, and Holy Spirit, and live inside of the comfort of the gospel. Recognize who the judge is. Recognize where you stand inside of this. It goes to the parable of the sheep and the goats, again, from Matthew. He separates them not first by deeds, but by type. He'll separate the sheep on one hand and the goats on the other, and then he'll talk about the stuff. Your judge already bore the cross for you. He measures out mercy double fold. He gives them double for all their sin. This is Isaiah.
2: Talk more about this matter of the measure. And I want to come back to, this is what I was thinking earlier. You were talking about the parable of the wheat and the tares, and how that, and then also your distinction earlier, judgment and discernment too. I want to kind of flesh those out a little bit more. So like discernment, I can say, this is wheat, this is tares, or this is good, this is evil. And this is something that the scriptures allow because of a standard, because of the judge and what the judge actually says. So to discern those things is good and godly, particularly in vocations that God has placed such discernment. But when I start going beyond, and here I'm thinking about the parable of the tares, when I start saying like, okay, I recognize you as a tare, therefore I'm going to uproot you, then I have usurped a role that does not belong to me. So there is a discernment that is good and godly. There is even in this life, there are offices that are given certain matters of judgment in the sense of declaring this is what happens when this evil exists. But when I go beyond and say I'm going to uproot a tare and try to take the job that belongs to Jesus alone, that is when I have run very counter to what Jesus is saying in this text.
1: Yeah, if he didn't want you to know right from wrong, he wouldn't have given you the Ten Commandments. Like, he wants you to discern good from evil. He gives you his law for this. Following the law is good, sinning is evil. The mess is just that, well, we made one. We sin all the time. And so inside of this, yes, we are absolutely to discern. And there it gives a great gift to the vocations that we still have. It's now, well, I can discern when my children sin. And I can go and talk to them about it in love and grace. It's not my job to send them to hell. And good, because like, who would?
2: Right. Yeah.
1: Well, no, I mean, the okay, Father, so, I guess. So well, we got that going for us.
2: I'm glad you, I want to explore this a little bit too, because you talked about, well, like feeling self-righteous feels good. And I agree with you. Like, being self-righteous feels really good as long as you can sustain it. And there always comes a point, it seems, where I realize, oh, I am not so righteous. And then it feels really, really bad. Right? So but here's the, like, when it comes to this idea of the measure that I use. So like, rather than using God's word, I'm gonna use some other measure. Well, that sounds like surely I can keep the rules that I make, Pastor Goodman. And surely my kids can keep the rules that I make so that I can let in the right people, quote, air quote, right people, and keep out the wrong people. And yet I think history shows time and time again, and our own lives show time and time again, that anytime we set the rules that we think we can keep, we fail to keep our own rules. And so we have to change the rules to keep ourselves righteous. And you mentioned and I don't want to only pick on the Roman Catholic Church, but it's easy to in this regard. They set rules, but then they change the rules, like contrition, attrition, so that they can become keepable. I mean, it's almost, I'm laughing here, not laughing because it's actually funny, but laughing at the irony of this.
1: Right. It's almost like Jesus is going to have to go on and talk about, I don't know, hypocrisy. Somebody who doesn't keep their own beliefs, doesn't allow their actions to reflect that which they believe. And Jesus, when he comes across a hypocrite, he's never sort of like, hey, you know, great job with that. You did your best. That's all that really matters. Keep it up. Rather, the hypocrites are always sort of spoken against. And this can be dealt with in one of two ways. And first and foremost, it's what Jesus is saying. Like, no, listen, if you want to sort of make up your own rules, first, you're not even going to keep those. And second, the biggest issue with this hypocrisy is that self-righteousness that comes with it. Because, well, the reason that pendulum swings back so hard is because that measure will be measured back to you, and it's gonna deflate that balloon real quick. And if your best hope is to not be a hypocrite, either you have to get rid of God's law altogether. And that's the best way to not be a hypocrite, is just have no standards at all. Like, believe in nothing bigger than yourself, and you can absolutely avoid being a hypocrite. It's super fun, kids. But here's the thing, that also leaves you with absolutely no hope for anything bigger than yourself. And this is actually why I think Jesus hates hypocrisy the most. Because the way that we work to avoid it always, always, always attacks him, not us. See, it's so easy to not be a hypocrite. Just don't believe in anything bigger than yourself, like God. Just don't believe in anything bigger than yourself, like his law. Every Christian is some kind of hypocrite or another. You sort of have to recognize it. But the difference, the distinction, the reality is, when I come across my hypocrisy, I don't want to be God. I ought not want to be God. In fact, it's like the first commandment that he gives us. Don't have any other gods, not even yourself. And if you think that you can perfectly represent who your God is, who, you know, made the heavens and the earth, who loves so fiercely that he willingly bore the cross even for his enemies, your God is a lot smaller than you think. See, every time we try and diminish hypocrisy, we make God smaller, not us bigger. And inside of that, he has no room for it to stand. And so as he starts to deal with the hypocrisy about it, it's not just, again, like the low that will come when the self-righteousness deflates, then you have to deal with the fact that you didn't even live up to your own made-up rules, let alone his. It's that in trying to live up to them in the first place, and in trying to let this be only about yourself, You have cut the law out from under the Lord, and then it can no longer paint a picture of Jesus. You have cut the gospel out from under the Lord, because then your identity is only rooted in your best efforts and not what he has made you to be in the identity that is your baptism. You have cut the identity out from God himself, because he is no longer the representation of him and goodness, but the representation of good is now you. And this is the tough part for the world to swallow. That's the part that actually has them so upset, and they're right about it. See, if you're God, you get to make the rules, which means if you say it's good, it's good. And if you say it's bad, it's bad. And this is where all the judge not lest you be judged sort of stuff finds its root. And here's the thing. God is better at being God than you, because even when he calls things evil, even things that you're doing, he himself becomes that evil, bears that evil on the cross, and forgives you of it, even while he calls you out of it, because it hurts you and it hurts your neighbor.
2: Mm-hmm. There is plenty more to say on this text, which we will pick up on the other side of the break. 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We're talking to Pastor Harrison Goodman this morning. We will be right back. Please stick around.

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6: Welcome back to Sharper Iron. It is Wednesday, July 1st. We're studying Matthew chapter 7, verses 1 to 6 with Pastor Harrison Goodman. He is Executive Director of Mission and Theology for the Lutheran Youth Organization, Higher Things. Pastor Goodman, prior to the break, we'd begun to talk about Jesus' words concerning the hypocrite. You hypocrite, he says in verse 5. Some of the strongest language we've heard in the Sermon on the Mount thus far, in the sense that the hypocrites have been the, quote, bad guys in a couple of places. You know, don't pray like them, don't give like them, don't fast like them. And now he's saying to his disciples, you hypocrite, if you take this attitude, you become the hypocrite. So it's some pretty strong language. And in the lead up to it, he uses this very bold image. We've seen Jesus do this in the Sermon on the Mount in several places, speak in very emphatic ways. Here the image is a memorable one. He says, why do you see the speck that is in your brother's eye, but do not notice the log that is in your own eye? Talk to us about this image that Jesus uses about a speck or a log, or sometimes it's a beam in your brother's or your own eye.
7: Absolutely. And again, like, let's absolutely diminish this into leave me alone. Don't talk to me. Let's say less. Right. Or we could read before it and after it and maybe get some clarification. First, after is easy because it's like right after. Jesus doesn't say, well, as long as your log is bigger than their speck, leave them alone, because it doesn't hurt at all to have something in your eye. It's fine. No, he says, first deal with the log that is in your own eye so that you may help your brother with the speck that is in theirs. Like, what if there was less pain and less stuff in your eye? I have eye stuff. I can barely do eye drops. I can never do contacts. I need medication to even think about those things. But also before that, Matthew chapter 6 again sheds light on this. Verse 23, but if your eye is bad, your whole body will be full of darkness. And then the light in you is darkness. How great is the darkness? If you have a log in your eye so that you cannot see at all, that your whole light is darkness. If the way that you are approaching this is genuinely to not see he who is the light of the world, well, then everything in you is darkness. You're either looking at your neighbor in light of the gospel or in light of the law, because you've established that they have a speck in their eye. And good for you, good discerning, honestly. But the question is sort of, what now? And we're told, do not judge, do not condemn them to hell, do not wish to see them punished, but rather actually instead, help. Love your neighbor. This is not let he who is without sin cast the first stone. That was judging, by the way, because what they wanted to do was kill a lady. They wanted to not like pelt her with a pebble so that she felt mildly ashamed. They wanted to see her dead and in hell. And that's judging. That's bad. Instead of that, we get the opposite. We get the parable of the unforgiving servant acted out. Listen, you have been forgiven so much. Teach your neighbor where forgiveness is. Teach your neighbor what forgiveness looks like. Maybe even give to them forgiveness. It lets us speak with sort of without losing either the law or the gospel, because it's there are ways that the church has sort of minimized this into a bumper sticker, and you know, we always do our best theology when we do that. That sort of tries to make it meet in the middle, like, you know, never point your finger at somebody because you got four fingers pointing back at you, and I can't even do it without the tone of voice, Lord have mercy on me, because again, what they're saying is, don't talk to your neighbor. Instead, like, listen, if you have four fingers pointed at you, you got four things to repent of. Go to confession. Hear absolution. Actually strive to live within the law, but then, like, maybe go talk to your neighbor anyway. Because there actually is that which makes the eye good again. If darkness is the problem in Matthew 6:23, maybe he who is the light of the world, he even Jesus Christ our Lord, might be the thing that your neighbor needs for that thing that is in his eye.
6: Yeah, so others.
7: Cool. Yeah.
6: Well, just to with this image that Jesus brings up, to go with what we did earlier, you know, what is he not saying? He's not saying be content to have a log in your eye, and he's not saying be content to let your neighbor have a piece of sawdust in his. As you rightly, I mean, anytime you get anything in your eye, it's very uncomfortable, and I can only imagine just how uncomfortable having a log in my eye would be after having a speck in my eye. And as you like, I do wear contacts, and if something's off on that, you feel it, right? So Jesus is not saying be content to have stuff stuck in your eye, right? But he is saying, I mean, and I'm really glad you brought up Matthew 6 and this matter of, you know, what does it mean to have a healthy or a good eye versus having a bad or an evil eye? You think about the context in which he, like, what's around those verses? Well, what's around those verses about the eye is, who's your God, right? Is your God the one true God, or is it mammon? And where's your treasure? Is your treasure a heavenly one, or is it an earthly one? You know, this that to have a healthy eye isn't just start doing the right things now, but it is to know the one true God, who is the God of the gospel, the one who saves, the one who forgives, the one who puts your sins on a cross and dies for you so that you can have life. That's what it means to have a healthy eye. And I think, like, if we don't have that in this text, in Matthew 7, then this matter of taking things out of our eyes is just going to become a matter of good behavior. It's good to have good behavior by all means, but that's not all that's in view here in Matthew 7.
7: Well, and connecting it to the eye, it makes it even a little bit shadier than good behavior, because, like, that just means don't get caught sinning. And
6: sure.
7: You know, we do our deeds in darkness instead. And is that actually better? Because I know, and I struggle, and I sin, and so do you. And everybody would rather do their deeds in darkness than in light, because we are ashamed of it. But, like, how's that go? And how do you feel after? And is it actually helping? And so instead of all of that, you get the great gift. Look to him who is the light of the world. Let your eye be restored to that which is good and true and right. And then from there, you get to sort of strive within it for the good of both of you. Good for you and good for your neighbor.
6: Mm. So, I mean, like, you know, it's not good to have a beam in my eye, but it's not good for you to have a speck in yours either, Pastor Goodman. So what does this look like in the church? I mean, we talked about what it's not. What does it look like when I see that I've got a beam in my eye, you've got a speck in yours? Like, what do we do with each? I mean, we're talking about brothers here. It looks like we're talking about, Jesus says, your brother's eye, talking about in the context of the church. What does it look like to live this out in a positive way?
7: Well, it looks like then the source of that which makes new. We take our sins to Jesus. We take our neighbor's sins to Jesus. We pray, forgive us our trespasses as we forgive those who trespass against us. When there is somebody who has fallen into sin, we restore them gently. The book of James is actually helpful for this. We restore them gently, lest we lose them. We don't speak evil of our brother, because the one who speaks against a brother or judges his brother speaks evil against the law and judges the law. But if you judge the law, you are not a doer of the law, but a judge. And there is only one lawgiver and judge, and he who is able to save and destroy. But who are you to judge your neighbor? So it's not ours to save our neighbor. It's not ours to destroy our neighbor. It's ours to take them to he who saves us from destruction.
6: Mm. You mentioned the word reconciliation early in our conversation and gaining a brother, which brings to my mind, and I don't know if this is what you were referencing, but it sounds like Matthew 18 as well, that the goal when there's, you know, sin, when something is gone awry, when there's something stuck in someone's eye, the goal is reconciliation and gaining or keeping a brother. Tie that in to this as well.
7: Right. So on the other end of this, if we have kept our brother, if we have maybe even, I don't know, kept the body of Christ knit together, because this is the other

0: Yeah, there might come, Lord have mercy, a time where someone is excommunicated, where the eye is removed from the body. But if the eye is wounded right now and ought not be removed, but just has a speck in it, well, I know where the source of forgiveness is. I know where that which restores the body is. It's we go to church together. We pray for one another. We at least start with the simplest of phrases, Jesus died for you. And then from there, we pray so that our hearts might reflect that gift of the gospel. And we can even say the words like, I forgive you. And there from there, we can even start to live back with inside of our vocations as brothers and sisters in Christ, inside of the vocations where we are knit together as husbands and wives, parents and children, pastors and congregations, all of it. But we take our sins to Jesus who forgives. Same with our neighbors.
1: Yeah, good. Yeah. So this is something that happens on a personal level, you know, as we're using ourselves as examples today. So Pastor Apple, Pastor Goodman, but there's also a sense in which this is for the whole church. And, you know, if I'm the brother that sees it in you, like maybe it's not just the two of us that are involved, but there's a churchly sense, a more corporate. I think that's something, bring that out a little bit more. I know I say we are prone, and I am prone to hear texts like that just for me on a personal level. Talk more about the corporate, the church-wide nature of this text.
0: Sure. So if the whole job of the church is to root people out, like if the job of the church is to find out who's not going to heaven, sermons get real dark, and sermons have to, just for the sake of the pastor not being run out, never talk about the sins that actually need addressing within the congregation, and always turns into those people out there. But worse, like it leaves things to fester as a whole, and will diminish the preaching of the gospel amongst the congregation. It will very, very much diminish the preaching of the law, because we can only live with certain kinds of it without the preaching of the gospel. When we act corporately, this is ultimately where we go with this text, where Jesus will sort of close out on our section for the day, where we're told, do not give dogs what is holy, and do not throw your pearls before pigs, lest they trample them underfoot and turn and attack you. And here again, like there's a lot of people who sort of bicker about what to do with this text, about like giving the pearls to the
1: swine. That's why I gave it to you, because I didn't know what else to do with it, Pastor Goodman.
0: Let me make a mess of it and come and see us at Higher Things if you're real upset with this. But actually, no, like there's a simple way to start to sort through it, because Jesus actually defines it. So when you're worried about whether or not what you're doing is giving pearls to swine, well, he says what they do. First, they trample it. And second, they attack the giver. And so if there was a pearl, so in I don't know, like a place where Jesus forgave your sins, like Holy Communion, because the ancient church actually used this as a proof text that they would not commune the unbaptized. Closed communion was a thing even back then. We don't cast our pearls before the swine. If I give you a good gift of God and you don't think enough of it to receive it, but you would rather step on it, well, that's probably a sign. This isn't saying don't give forgiveness to sinners. But this is saying, like, listen, if they don't want forgiveness, if they would rather trample on it than eat it and drink it, that's pearls before swine. And second, then turn and attack the giver. And so you can tell if judge not lest you be judged has turned into a weapon to wield against you to make you be quiet, rather than a great hope and comfort, because the true judge has already declared you innocent in Christ. And so I want to go to him who forgives my sin. That might be a sign. But you can even sort of pull on this and see that maybe, again, the context is helpful, because later on down the road, Jesus is going to talk about pearls and great price more. And he'll tell a very brief parable about a pearl of great price and a man who discovers it, and he goes and he sells all that he has so that he can buy it. And that does not mean that if you find Jesus, you should give up everything and follow him, even though like you should. But that's not what the parable is about. What if you were the treasure? And Jesus is the one who discovers you and gives up everything, even his own life, more than gold or silver, his holy and precious blood, his innocent suffering and death, to save you. And then you can even start to view this text, ultimately, that the casting of pearls before swine is, well, you are the pearl. And the swine are the false teachers, those who would belittle the gospel and encourage you to judge. The swine are the false teachers who would cast aside the cross and all the gifts that are won upon it and delivered to the church, and instead just tell you that Christianity means be nice in sort of a Midwestern way and you know, then don't be a hypocrite, or at least don't get caught. Don't allow the pearls, those who are bought with such a great price, to be trampled back down by the false doctrines of do better, of be your best, of all of the ways that religion is perverted when only the law can reign. It doesn't diminish the law this way. And in the same way, never should you as a Christian just be like, well, if I'm going to be forgiven, I might as well keep sinning. By no means, sin breaks stuff. Don't do that. Logs, specs, pay attention. But rather, if

0: you happen to find yourself, if you happen to find yourself a sinner, you actually know where forgiveness is. If you happen to find your neighbor to be a sinner, you know what to do with them now. You take them to Jesus where there is great mercy. And if you're worried whether or not they will abuse it, like this is actually how you discern. Well, do they want to trample down the gifts of forgiveness and weaponize the word of God? Do they want to receive it with grace?
1: And thinking about, you know, as you brought up the pearl of great price, sometimes that parable in Matthew 13 is called, that if we, and we'll discuss that, and I tend to agree with you, Pastor Goodman, that the pearl of great price, it's actually the Lord Jesus who comes and seeks his church. He seeks his, you know, he seeks me as the one whom he loves and values. So if we use that for the pearls here, then I think, you know, you mentioned excommunication earlier, and certainly the Lord teaches about that and the need to, you know, we don't want a little leaven to leaven the whole lump. But there's also the reality when it comes to excommunication that there is restoration for those who are brought to repentance. And it strikes me that this verse could have that in view as well, that when I've, you know, when there is the brother who has been brought to repentance and there is reconciliation and the brother has been gained, I need to watch out so that I don't throw him back to the swine who would put him back under the law and put him back under justifying himself as if he's not a fully forgiven sinner in the Lord. Even though he's excommunicated, he's been brought back. I mean, some of the things that Paul says in 1st and 2nd Corinthians come to mind. Like, that seems to be in view with this verse as well.
0: That's beautiful. I love that so much. This is, again, a purpose. We talk about excommunication for two purposes. It's not, I don't like you, get out of the church. It's not, you're too big a sinner. Right. To excommunicate is rather to sort of say, if you would first and foremost pull the body into hell, we gotta talk about this. And we gotta talk about the gravity of this. And chiefly, if you are running that way yourself, we gotta talk about this. We're not gonna be quiet about it. And so excommunication is, you understand that you are putting yourself outside of grace because you don't want it, because you are trampling it underfoot. But rather, the point is restoration. I hope that after that conversation, the response is, Lord, have mercy on me, a sinner. So that you get to actually say, he does. He has mercy on you, a sinner. Your sins are pardoned. They are no more. And we will not see you trampled underfoot. We will not know you by your worst deeds or your biggest sins, but we will know you inside of your baptism. And so to those who have been restored in gentleness and love, the great gift of absolution is your sins are so far from the east and the west that your pastor cannot talk about them because they don't exist, that they get to be set aside and left at the tree where they belong. And we get to see you in light of your baptism. Now, there still might be earthly consequences to some sins. Lord have mercy. Things get real rough down here. But at the same time, we get to talk about you in love, in mercy, and in pardon, even while we go through those consequences together.
1: Hmm. You know, we started our conversation about the way that the world, you know, is offended by these things and tries to weaponize, you know, like you, I'm going to say judge not to try to keep you quiet. But now by the time we're kind of on the back end of this conversation, you see the offense of this text come in a different way, that now suddenly the gospel is for the very worst of us. And it's for, in fact, for all of us. And that's another reason I think that the world would have the church be quiet. And sometimes even Christians want these things to be quiet, is because now we're talking about, like, suddenly the pearls are those very worst sinners whom the Lord has welcomed back, has been merciful toward, has forgiven all their sins, and now they're all a part of this church together. Like, we don't want to lose this text in a way of keeping us silent before the world, but we also don't want to let the world's accusation against us then turn us into those who would preach only the law and forget the gospel, right? That we can't overreact against the way this text gets used against us as Christians, such that we just preach law. That would be the complete misuse of the text. And again, I think run afoul of where we have ended here in verse 6.
0: Absolutely. Because the point of this, again, is if all you're preaching is law, all you can do is condemn the world and sort of excuse yourself. But in light of that, in both cases, you make not only little of sin, but you make little of the gospel. Rather, this text is not to make little of sin, not to talk about sin last, but actually to talk about it in a way that matters most, and we ought to talk about it every single Sunday, namely that it's forgiven. That we talk about sin as if it is massive, as if it fills up the whole cross, and then we talk about it as if it was brought to nothing there. We talk about the judgment that he has rendered, and so we discern good and evil. We don't diminish bad things. We don't sort of say, well, like, I mean, it could be worse, or well, like, I mean, if nobody's perfect, like, how can you say what they're doing is wrong? But rather simply to say, this is something that is so terrible that it needs to be brought to Jesus. I would not see it dealt with apart from Jesus. I want to talk about it so much that I can only end up talking about Jesus. And at the end of that, that still leaves you right and wrong. It doesn't leave you a diminished law. It doesn't leave you a diminished vocabulary for it, but it actually opens it up all the more, because now you can talk about it as if there's a tomorrow afterwards, as if there is a path forward without stuff in your eyes, as if there is a place where the pearls are rescued by him who has given up everything to save them, to buy them, even Jesus Christ our Lord.
2: Yeah, it is a difficult text, to be sure. It challenges us on any number of fronts, whether I don't want my sin exposed at all and I just want people to be quiet about it, or whether I want to try to justify myself and see myself as righteous because I'm better than you. This text is going to challenge us in any number of ways. But as you've been reminding us all along, Pastor Goodman, is always a text that must point us toward our Lord Jesus Christ, particularly our crucified Lord Jesus Christ. We've got about 3 minutes here, Pastor Goodman, on a challenging text. Help us to wrap things up as to what Jesus is teaching us, how we believe and live in this text as Christians.
0: Absolutely. So whenever we get a challenging text, and this is true, like, you've been taught this stuff, Scripture interprets Scripture, but what that means, like, first and foremost, start looking for Jesus inside of this. Start looking for verses around this that might inform what's going on here. Start looking for things that don't contradict what you know to be true in the rest of the Scriptures. Because if the Scripture is just sort of a schizophrenic conglomeration of one-liners that you use to win arguments, like, it's no help to anybody. But when it comes to these challenging texts, like, we'll grab hold of this. Like, judge not lest you be not, lest you not be judged. Excuse me, judge not that you not be judged. New language. I want to start looking for Jesus. I don't want to start looking for excuses. So who is the judge? On the last great day, he will appear, and he will separate the sheep from the goat. So who are you? Well, by your works, you are certainly a sinner. But by your baptism, you are certainly a sheep. As you start to go through this, if you have stuff in your eye, is that a good thing or a bad thing? It's not even a question of whose is bigger. It's a question of, does it hurt and does your Lord want you to? But rather than go to him who restores all things, who makes new, who forgives, and find mercy there. Do not give to dogs what is holy. And you, dear brother in Christ, dear sister in Christ, are holy in your baptism. So you will not be given to dogs and swine and false teachers of the law, but you will be given to Jesus. You will not be trampled underfoot. In all of these things, if you can talk about this in a way that somehow has to diminish the law, you're doing it wrong. But if you're only talking about this in a way that somehow has to diminish the gospel, you're definitely doing it wrong. So start looking for Jesus inside of this. Look for the context of the Scriptures, but chiefly look for Jesus, because if you can't find him in these tough texts, I guarantee you, you're doing it wrong.
2: Pastor Harrison Goodman serves as Executive Director of Mission and Theology for the Lutheran Youth Organization Higher Things. He's been helping us today to study Matthew chapter 7, verses 1 to 6. Pastor Goodman, thanks for being our guest today.
0: It was a gift. Thank you.
2: 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Say hi to him as a listener of Sharper Iron. Thank him for his work as a part of
0: Absolutely Higher Things. 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
2: I am your host here on Sharper Iron, Pastor Timothy Apple of Faith Lutheran Church in Godfrey, Illinois. 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It is always a joy to hear from you. Join us again tomorrow as we continue to read the Sermon on the Mount. Moving forward, a few verses here in Matthew chapter 7 to hear Jesus teach concerning asking and seeking and knocking and giving what is often known as the Golden Rule. Learn that and more tomorrow. Thanks for spending the hour with us today. Talk with you again tomorrow.

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4: Matthew 5:3-12. Blessed are the poor in spirit, for theirs is the kingdom of heaven. Blessed are those who mourn, for they shall be comforted. Blessed are the meek, for they shall inherit the earth. Blessed are those who hunger and thirst for righteousness, for they shall be satisfied. Blessed are the merciful, for they shall receive mercy. Blessed are the pure in heart, for they shall see God. Blessed are the peacemakers, for they shall be called sons of God. Blessed are those who are persecuted for righteousness' sake, for theirs is the kingdom of heaven. Blessed are you when others revile you and persecute you and utter all kinds of evil against you falsely on my account. Rejoice and be glad, for your reward is great in heaven, for so they persecuted the prophets who were before you.
5: Over a century of Christ for you, anytime, anywhere. KFUO, Clayton, St. Louis.
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8: Joining us today, the Reverend Ryan Wendt. He serves as president of the Montana District of the Lutheran Church Missouri Synod and associate pastor of Christ the King Evangelical Lutheran Church in Billings, Montana. Pastor Wendt, welcome to The Coffee Hour.
10: Thank you very much for the invitation. It's nice to be with you this morning.
8: We are looking forward to the conversation, learning about the Montana district and the congregation you serve as well, Christ the King, and about you, where you come from and what you're all about. To do that, we start off with the lightning round. Are you ready, sir?
10: I am.
8: Okay. Favorite color?
10: Green. I'm red-green colorblind, so.
8: But green is your favorite color.
9: That is.
8: But
10: green is my favorite color.
8: Okay.
10: I don't know what you see for green, but green's my favorite color.
8: Fair enough.
9: I have to think about that for a long time, how that works. But we're going to move on to your favorite cuisine.
10: I'd say surf and turf is probably my favorite. Steak and seafood.
9: Ooh, good stuff.
8: All right. Favorite book. And we can assume that you love the Bible. You love the Lutheran confessions. We'll build on that.
10: From there, I would have to say it's been for a long time, the Hobbit and the Lord of the Rings.
9: Those are favorites among the Council of Presidents, I must say.
10: Okay.
8: I'm sensing a theme here.
9: Yeah. Excellent choices, though. Okay. This is a very important question. What is your favorite office supply?
10: Sticky notes.
8: A popular one.
9: Also a popular option. Yeah.
10: Okay.
9: Single
10: color.
9: I'm
10: sort of normal then.
9: Single color or multiple color?
10: Generally green. Single color. I like the green ones.
9: Perfect. Excellent answer.
8: Favorite dessert?
10: If we're talking fancy, it's definitely creme brulee. Ooh. Simple is Rocky Road ice cream.
9: Ooh.
10: Just any ice cream.
9: Yeah. Yeah. All right. Favorite vacation destination?
10: Montana.
9: Does that count when you live there?
8: Life's a vacation when you live in Montana.
9: Apparently.
10: That's right.
9: I love it.
8: All right. Next question. This one is unfair, but we'll ask it anyway. Favorite hymn?
10: That is unfair. I mean, it almost should be favorite hymn today or this week or something. But
9: you can categorize it that way. That's fine.
8: Okay.
10: Well, it is still tough. Immediately, I'd say any by Gerhardt. But Let All Mortal Flesh Keep Silent has been on my mind a lot lately. And At the Lamb's High Feast, we sing Easter season. Could sing that every Easter Sunday here easily. But Lord, Thee I Love with All My Heart's right there too. So
9: yeah,
10: I don't know. I can't give you a single one for an answer.
9: I mean, those are all excellent replies. They all count in my book. Let's see. Favorite time of day?
10: Sunset.
9: Ooh. Okay.
8: So all the selections from Gerhardt in the hymnal. Got
9: basically
8: it.
9: Basically like half the LSB, but that's okay.
8: Pastor, tell us about where you grew up.
10: I actually grew up in Kansas City, Missouri, just the other side of the state from you guys.
8: And tell us about the town where you grew up and what life was like there.
10: The town it's called Gladstone. It's on the north side of Kansas City. It's its own little city surrounded now by the city of Kansas City. Most of my memories there are really from the congregation I grew up in, Holy Cross Lutheran Church. And I had a school. I went to pre-K to 8th there. My mom was a teacher there. My grandpa helped build the church, founding member. My dad's a charter member of the church as well. Parents are both still there. I lived there in Kansas City until through high school, and went to Kansas City Lutheran High School as well. I kind of fled familiar things after high school for a little bit. That may come up later. But growing up was just wonderful. It wasn't small town, but we were far enough away from the big city that we didn't really have that feel. I go back home now, and it's just completely surrounded and grown up. Yeah, in a way that I could have never anticipated or expected then. But great place to grow up. Solid congregation, wonderful school.
9: Tell us about the journey that led from Kansas City through higher education and eventually to the seminary.
10: Well, yeah. So after high school, I kind of think I was just almost tired of the church work life with my mom and being in small Lutheran schools. I think my graduating class from high school was 24. And the classes had always been fairly small. So you same people, and that wasn't bad. You got to know people well. But I really was kind of tired of, and I didn't even know what the fishbowl was at the time. It wasn't that bad. But I was kind of tired of the smallness, kind of a little tired of the church stuff too. So I ended up enrolling in an architectural program in Kansas City, but I was a commuter to the school, lived at home, worked, trying to pay for school, and was miserable. Kind of switched that to engineering and went to University of Missouri in Columbia, joined a fraternity. Again, still trying to kind of run away from things now a little further. And that I think that would have worked pretty well. I was doing well in the engineering program, liked that, like working with my hands, like math and drafting, and except I just could not find a woman that I thought I could marry, that I could bring home to mom. And number of different events, kind of long story there, but I ended up at Concordia Sewer, one of the groups sponsoring the show today. So that's kind of cool. And within the first few months of being there, I played soccer and I met my future wife, and we dated for 4 years there, followed her to India for a semester abroad. And we came back, graduated, married right after graduation, and placed at Rockford Lutheran High School in Rockford, Illinois. They had a high school on campus and a junior high. My wife, Sarah, taught as well. And it really was there. I mean, I loved reading theology. My majors at Seward were secondary ed, but theology and business and a variety of classes therein. And once I got to the high school, I loved teaching, just absolutely loved it. But I also kind of got put in charge of our junior high chapel. The high school met in one gym, the junior high on the same campus met in the other gym. And I really enjoyed that too. I've always loved the liturgy and hymnody of the church, and the opportunity to kind of organize those chapels, bring in pastors to participate was really fun. I really enjoyed it. But there was also this nagging, first, I really probably shouldn't be doing this stuff. I'm not a pastor. But second, I love this stuff. I love the theology. I love leading the liturgy, teaching the kids about these things. And so I was thinking about the seminary an awful lot. And during my second year of teaching, one of my best friends from Seward, roommate, he was in Texas at that point, was also thinking about going to the seminary. And so we talked about it, and we ended up both applying, being accepted, and we started Summer Greek together that next year. And I guess the rest is kind of history. My wife says that she knew I was going to be a pastor from very early on in our dating. And my joke is, well, I wish you'd have told me. So.
11: Tell us about your time at seminary and some of the highlights from seminary and formation.
10: Well, one story right away. We're on campus less than 2 weeks. And my friend's name is Brian. Mine's Ryan. Oh, so no. We're walking across campus together up on the kind of flat area outside of the chapel. And here comes Dr. Fakencher walking across campus. He's kind of an imposing figure, and he's still a ways away, and he yells, "Hi, Ryan. Hi, Brian." And we're just like, okay, we know who you are, but how in the world do you know who we are? Are we in that much trouble already? Because as a teacher, you get to know the troublemakers first, right?
9: Uh-huh. Yeah.
10: We didn't even have him in class. And, you know, he explained to us that the faculty meets regularly, and they pick a couple of the men that are coming in and talk about them and get to know them and pray for them. And I mean, it just made a huge impression right away. And that occurred the rest of the time at seminary too. But so the friends that you meet, the ice cream social before Greek is an important time, and they encourage you to look for other men that you can join a study group with. And so Brian and I, and then six other men kind of hooked up at this ice cream social and agreed to be a study group. And one of them was almost old enough to be my dad at the time. Others were, there was one younger than me, quite a bit younger, a little younger, maybe I should say. And those our families, these eight families, we still get together. Every third summer, we get together and we have our Greek study group reunion. Lifelong friends, men I love and respect, faithful pastors. I can ask them anything. I can talk to them about anything. And they're the kind of friends that'll tell you if they think you're doing something stupid and help you backtrack from what you're doing that's stupid. So, I mean, the lifelong friends you make at the seminary, that is very high on the list. But then learning from the best Lutheran professors, teachers in the world, how do you categorize that? I mean, this is awesome. And then those men pray for you. You get to know their families. They even invite you into their homes. You kind of become part of their family. And then they're concerned about you and what you're doing after the fact and check in on you. And you see them again at symposias. And so, of course, the good theology, the profs, the friends, the preparation for being in the parish, there's just no way to replace that experience over those years.
9: We're talking with the Reverend Ryan Wendt, president of the Montana District of the Lutheran Church Missouri Synod and associate pastor at Christ the King Lutheran Church in Billings, Montana. We have more to talk about right after we take a quick break. You're listening to The Coffee Hour. I'm Sarah Golseth.
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12: 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Lois made a gift to KFUO in loving memory of her husband, Norman Poker, on what would have been their 48th wedding anniversary today. Norman was called home to the Lord on January 10th, 2023, and in loving memory of her son, Matthew Poker, who was called home to the Lord on May 7th, 2012. Thank you, Lois Poker, for being today's KFUO day sponsor.
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0: 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I'm Sarah Golseth.
1: I'm Andy Bates.
0: We're talking with the Reverend Ryan Wendt, president of the Montana District of the Lutheran Church Missouri Synod and associate pastor of Christ the King Lutheran Church in Billings, Montana. And you've explained what sounds like a really great experience at seminary. Tell us where God took you after that. What was your journey post-seminary to now being district president?
2: Well, since I had a teaching certificate out of Nebraska and had taught in Illinois, there was a congregation back in Nebraska that was looking for a headmaster for their school, and having a Nebraska teaching certificate made that workable for me to do. So I was placed as associate pastor and headmaster at for their pre-K to 8 school at Kearney, Nebraska, at Zion Lutheran in Kearney. Wonderful few years there serving them. Our first child that we have been able to raise, that the Lord has given us to raise, was born there in Kearney. But not long into being there, just at 2 years, a congregation where I had vicared out in Montana, here in Billings, the very congregation I'm still serving, was vacant, and they were calling, and my name was added to that list. And it, you know, without being pietistic about this or anything, it just was the right time and the right fit. And the need that they had was something I believe that I could help with. So as much as I love teaching, I really hadn't gone to the seminary to kind of again be a teacher. I had gone to the seminary to be a pastor. And so I took that call when it came, and I've been in Montana since, just over 20 years now. And it was a small congregation here, had to do some side jobs and things initially to kind of survive. They had been through some turmoil, and the Lord has just blessed this congregation immensely in these years, and long-term pastorates are always generally a very good thing for our congregations. We built a new building just 4 years ago. Montana District offices moved into the space with us when we built that building, and just a strong congregation, kind of slow growth, converts, adult converts in baptisms. Congregation loves to sing. They make a strong confession in their life and death. We added a cemetery when we built our new building, and they believe this confession that we're in, and it's serious to them, and they put their money where their mouth is in supporting their pastor now. And we have a new senior pastor, and I step back to the associate role. We have a vicar this year. They put their money where their mouth is in supporting district and the congregations in the district, the synod, our seminaries, and the vicarage program too. So I don't know, the Lord's just been great all the way through this. There are hard days the budget just doesn't work on paper. He keeps providing, he keeps sending more people to hear his word.
1: Tell us about what you love about being district president. What do you get to do on a regular basis as district president?
2: Well, I'm still learning that, honestly. I haven't been a DP very long. So some of the stuff is, of course, office work and administrative things and organizing and keeping track of electoral circuits versus visitation circuits and updating the roster moves and helping congregation get call lists to call pastors and those things. What do I enjoy the most? It's exciting helping a congregation seek to call their next pastor. It's a challenge out here in Montana. There's no question about that, but it's exciting to see their joy. We work really hard to have ordained men in the pulpit in each congregation each week. It isn't possible in every location, a lot of distances to cover there, and not a lot of men to serve. Most of our retired men are still serving, vacancies and that. But I love working with those congregations and the excitement they have in calling for a pastor to come and serve them. And that's what they want and need. They want to hear the word and receive the sacraments from an ordained man. So that's exciting. What else? There's some not exciting things, but I won't talk about those things.
1: It's reality.
0: Yeah,
2: it is the reality. One of the most joyful things I get to do, or I like doing for people, and this really began when I was a teacher, is I pray for each of our workers and their families, our office staff here too. When I was a teacher, at the end of a week, I would go and sit in that student's desk, and I had 7 periods during the day and 1 break period. And so, you know, I almost had to have my seating charts and stuff, but I'd go and sit in each desk and I'd pray for each student that sat in that desk during that day, kind of knowing their struggles, or not knowing what they were, celebrating their joys. And it just became a habit for me and helpful for me. I do this for my kids too. But then when I became a pastor, I started doing that. And we all know the joke about every LCMS person has their particular pew they sit in.
0: Oh, yeah.
2: If they don't sit in it, it kind of messes up the preacher, right? What are you doing on the wrong side of the church? But I go and sit in their pews during the week and I'd pray for them. And then I'd send them a little note just telling them I prayed for them this week and was thinking about them. It's a little harder to do that now. They don't have a seating chart or a pew as district president. So I kind of anchor our workers on a map of Montana and just kind of consider their location in which they're serving and pray for them and their families. And I'll often still send them a note, encouragement. Of course, making visits, I get to see them and sit with them in person to do that. That is a huge joy, encouraging them to remain faithful, encouraging them in the struggles of being a pastor or a teacher, reminding them they're not alone in this, that they have support and help. That's probably my favorite thing to do as a DP. Of course, then there's the COP meetings and some of those, the various committees on the COP and now floor committee for convention coming up. So those things for the broader synod too. Plenty of work, most of it very, very joyful. Like I said, I'm still learning, but I enjoy some new challenges here.
0: Tell us about the Montana district where you get to serve. That you mentioned there's a lot of distance between some of the congregations, and frankly, I really just don't know a whole lot about geography further west of Missouri. So tell us about the Montana district, some things that make it unique and who makes it up.
2: So we have 68 congregations. The majority are in dual parish arrangements. We have a number of triple parish arrangements as well. A little over 11,000 baptized members, over 9,000, communicant members, a little over 9,000 communicant members. 16 preschools and 6 day schools, elementary schools. Certainly not a big district as far as the numbers go, but as far as the geography is, we're a huge district.
0: Yeah.
2: Mountains, high plains, lots of miles of roads. So probably one of the things, I guess the most unique thing from the geography of the district is just the distances. For the people with the distances, they're kind of gritty, salt of the earth, hardworking people. You have to be a little independent out here. The nearest gas station may not be just around the corner. So well-prepared, but hardworking, resilient. That's consistent across the state with our members and our pastors too. The pastors of this district care about each other a great deal. And I don't know that or how that works in too many other districts, but the guys out here check in on each other. They care for each other. Broader than the circuit, and it's really exciting to see. We have 2 national parks. One of them's probably mostly in Wyoming, but we still claim it. And that brings a lot of tourists, and through the summer, a lot of visitors come through. Kind of fun that way to embrace it. But overall, we have more cows in the state than people. We have huckleberries. Can't miss out on the huckleberries. And then to give you an idea of some distances, this past Sunday I was in Butte, Montana for preaching and leading a call meeting. It's about a 4-hour drive from where I'm at here in Billings, about the same as from my hometown in Kansas City over to you guys in St. Louis. But that only accounts for about a third of the distance of the east-west distances in our state. And there's also really only about 1 car for every 0.5 mile of road. So it's not quite the bumper-to-bumper I-70 traffic that you might be used to. From Billings to Eureka, which is our farthest northwest congregation, it's over 525 miles one way. So 8 hours, 8.5 hours with a number of mountain passes to get to them. And then going east, we have a congregation in North Dakota that's part of the Montana district up in Williston. And from Billings to them is 316 miles, so 5 hours that direction. Another way I've told people, from the southeast corner of Montana, it's actually closer to get to the panhandle of Texas and be in Texas than it is to get to the northwest corner of our state up in Eureka. So that maybe puts it in a little perspective, but there's approximately one grizzly bear for every 550 people out here. Makes hiking a little more interesting. And and about a tenth of a square mile for each person in the state when you cover the whole region there. So some different challenges for ministry, for sure. When we're talking about a dual parish arrangement, we're not talking about two congregations in two little towns separated by 5 miles. One of our triple point parishes, 290-mile round trip between the three of them. So some challenges in that way for the people, some challenges for our pastors. But, you know, it's a lot easier now than when the first Montana missionaries came from the LCMS, and they were riding horses to make these trips.
1: Wow. That is, I mean, that's some serious geography.
0: Yeah.
1: That, how do you...
0: How?
1: Well, I have lots of questions, but we only have so much time, so I need to move on to the next question. Pastor, why are you a pastor in the LCMS today?
2: Simply because of our clear confession that the Word of God is the only source and norm for faith and life, and our insistence on and regular delivery of the Lord's sacraments to His people. I believe the Lutheran confession is the clearest confession of the Holy Scriptures, and it brings great comfort to troubled consciences and the forgiveness of sins, and it's filled with great joy. So that's it.
0: That's it. That's all I need. Yeah. We're going to circle back to a few of the lightning round questions. One of them I'm still pondering in my head how you make it work, but I'm going to ask you about your vacation destination. I suppose it's fair because you didn't grow up in Montana that it still counts.
1: Also, Montana's huge.
0: Apparently, Montana is gigantic. Yeah. So that's great too. Tell us what you love about the state. Where you love to go on vacation in your own state?
2: We probably, our favorite is actually just going camping. That's a little harder than it used to be because of the grizzly bears. A lot of the campgrounds we like have closed camping. They don't allow tents. You have to be in a hard-sided camper. But my family just loves to do that. My short vacations, we'll try and do one here this year, but we just make a full day of Yellowstone. We leave real early in the morning and sometimes don't get back until 3 a.m. with all the miles to cover. But last year at this time, we went and the grizzlies are all out in the park, and we saw 18 unique grizzly bears in one day, elk, black bears as well. It's just not something you can do too many places. People come from all over the world to see this, and it's right in our back door, and we just don't get there that often, unfortunately. So but being out in nature, being in the mountains, it's just really hard to beat. I grew up flatlander, and we made one trip when I was young out to Rapid City, the Black Hills, and thought that was fantastic. And now I kind of live in some of the same environment. And so we just enjoy being out in that. Most of our other vacations are actually to visit family when we have time off. So that's back to Missouri or Minnesota, where my wife's family's from.
1: You mentioned favorite time of day is sunset. What happens at sunset for you in Montana?
2: Well, I really like hunting, and the hour as sunset's coming up is always kind of the fun hour. Your hair stands on end, animals are moving. But I could say theologically, kind of related to now rest beneath night's shadow, the day is kind of over. Mm-hmm. It's spent, as we talk about in Yeah, well, in the liturgy, we get to this picture all the time, right? It's kind of a picture of the end of your life, not just the end of the day. And then the morning's a new beginning. It's hard to not be excited about that. But yeah, sunset, for so many reasons, just my favorite time of day.
1: The Reverend Ryan Wendt, he serves as president of the Montana District of the Lutheran Church Missouri Synod and associate pastor of Christ the King Evangelical Lutheran Church in Billings, Montana. Pastor Wendt, thanks for being our guest on this special series.
2: Thank you very much for having me. This was fun.
1: You've been listening to The Coffee Hour. I'm Andy Bates.
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9: 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Today we follow the order of response of prayer 2 on page 285 in the Lutheran Service Book. The hymn is number 518, By All Your Saints in Warfare. The text is Matthew chapter 21, verses 23 through 27. The Reverend Sean Denzer is preaching. 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
10: O Lord, open my lips. Make haste, O God, to deliver me. Glory be to the Father, and to the Son, and to the Holy Spirit, as it was in the beginning, is now, and will be forever. Amen. A reading from Matthew, the 21st chapter. And when Jesus entered the temple, the chief priests and the elders of the people came up to him as he was teaching and said, "By what authority are you doing these things, and who gave you this authority?" Jesus answered them, "I also will ask you one question, and if you tell me the answer, then I will tell you by what authority I do these things. The baptism of John, from where did it come? From heaven or from man?" And they discussed it among themselves, saying, "If we say from heaven, he will say to us, 'Why then didn't you believe him?' But if we say from man, we're afraid of the crowd, for they all hold that John was a prophet." So they answered Jesus, "We do not know." And he said to them, "Neither will I tell you by what authority I do these things." This is the word of the Lord. Office hymn 518, we insert stanza 18.

0: In the name of the Father, and of the Son, and of the Holy Spirit. In a moment, we'll pray again. Teach me your way, O Lord, that I may walk in your truth. Unite my heart to fear your name. This expression of uniting a divided heart describes all of us in our sinful condition, that we have a heart that is not united, that is split in two, that is, in other words, deceitful, insincere, and hypocritical. And that's what we're dealing with in today's short and kind of strange battle with Jesus that ends with him doing something he doesn't do very often and you never want to hear from him. I'm not going to talk to you anymore. We're done. There are two hypocrisies to look at today. The first one is the hypocrisy and insincerity of this question that comes from the scribes and the elders and the chief priests. By what authority are you doing these things? Sounds like a good question. Sounds like a great orderly thing, right? Just to make sure that all the credentials are there. Something we'll have to do soon at convention. But it's not, of course. It's a deceitful question. They're not coming because they're really interested in making sure everything is good, and if he shows the right badge, oh, well, I guess you're supposed to be here. We're fine with you teaching in the temple. We're fine with everything that you said. No. These priests and elders have never themselves shown a genuine interest in authority. Yes, they're probably the ones who ought to be giving authorization for somebody to come in and clear out money changers out of the temple, set up a preaching station, and begin to gather a crowd as Jesus has done here at the beginning of Holy Week. But they have shown themselves consistently never to be sincere sources of authority themselves. Most of all, because where are they in the temple? Where are they teaching in its courts? Where are they expounding the scriptures for the benefit of the people? Where are they pointing everyone away from their own traditions back into the Torah that allegedly they hold in such high regard? That's what their authority is for offering the sacrifices that give atonement for the people, for teaching them what God's word really is. And we should notice that Jesus doesn't respond to their question as if it were sincere, right? He doesn't overlook their insincerity. He doesn't pretend and go along with it. But in fact, he tests what they have to say. And when Jesus does this, he's not being duplicitous. He's not being unfair. He is being wise and, yes, imitable. That there are those who act in bad faith, and we don't owe them an eternal faith that would destroy ourselves. Now, the question is actually obvious to all, and that's the real problem. Because Jesus, of course, is from heaven. Of course, he is from God. Of course, he is God in the flesh. And everything in Matthew's gospel up to this point has shown that. All of his works, the forerunning of John, who's mentioned today, who points to Jesus in all ways, both that everybody needs to repent because here comes our God, but also, behold, he is the Lamb of God who has come to take away the sins of the world. And notice at the same time what it is that does hold authority and sway over these priests and elders. It's the opinions of others. And that is why when finally they do give some kind of an answer, they're most comfortable saying as little as possible. Not to teach, not to go to the Word of God and find an authority if they feel that they lack it, but simply to let the crowd and their fear of it dictate whatever they will do and say. Now, the second insincerity, the second divided heart, is what we overhear in their conversation and huddle together. If we say that John the Baptist came from heaven, that he really was a prophet, well, then Jesus is going to say, why didn't you believe him? Why didn't you do what he said? Why didn't you repent also and be baptized by him? And if we would say the opposite, that John the Baptist is simply a man-made prophet or somebody who raised himself up, well, we can't do that because the crowd, they actually believe. You see, in all of this, the scribes and elders are revealing that they know what's going on. That even they are not unconvinced by what Jesus has said. They more and more, and all the more as we get here into the last week, know exactly who they are dealing with, what he's come to do, and therefore what a threat to their really weak authority Jesus is. So they know, but they say that they don't know. They lie. They have a divided heart. And their heart, which is divided in itself, is also divided and separate from the things that they say with their mouths. And beware, O Christian, this is the essence of an unbelieving heart. This is a heart that is hearing the nagging truth of the Holy Spirit, that is hearing what God's word says, what is the truth, and at the same time says no to that, turns it off, resists it. This is the spirit of impenitence, and that is the deadly spirit of unbelief that even finally drives out the Holy Spirit, to which we ought to say the other thing we're about to pray, create in me a clean heart, O God, and do not take your spirit from me. Now, this kind of division can come from two ways. It can come if the authority that rules in your heart is really me alone. I'm going to do what I want, and I won't let anyone, including God himself, tell me otherwise, an authority that you've listened to before. But also, just as we see with the scribes and the Pharisees and the elders, it can also be the authority of the opinion of others that dominates us, to which I submit, and then I fail to speak or act in my office and my duty. Of course, John the Baptist did not fail in that regard, and he was beheaded for being a prophet. But in either case, whether it's because you're following your own self as an authority or whether you are listening to the opinions of others, know that you are becoming a hypocrite in this moment when you have this wrestling with yourself. You are being, what the word means, an actor. You are playing a part outside of yourself or even within yourself against what you know at the very same time to be true, and you are threatening to snuff out that truth. Teach me your way, O Lord, that I may walk in your truth and unite my heart to fear your name. Fear God. Acknowledge that all authority in heaven and earth has been given to Jesus Christ, and believe in him, like the crowds believe in John, and therefore are still following Jesus. Believe in him rather than challenge him with deceit or with people-pleasing. Repent and pray that prayer. Unite my heart to fear your name, O Lord. Because this Jesus Christ, who today is a bit froward with those who are froward with him, he is always sincere when he speaks. In his rebukes, he is sincere to call them out, to show them that they have no route of escape, so that they might admit it finally. He is sincere in his teaching now that he has set up shop in the temple to teach with gracious words here in this week of his death. And, of course, he is sincere in his grace and his mercy and his forgiveness, which is why this Lamb of God has come. And of course, this is why the one to whom all authority in heaven and on earth truly rests, the God of all come into our flesh, why he has given his church that authority. This is the special authority that Christ has given to his church on earth, to forgive the sins of those who are penitent. Yes, and to withhold forgiveness from those who are not repentant until they would be repentant. This is what those who have a divided heart ought to seek, to find in Jesus Christ a sincere pardoner, forgiver. And from that then to pray our prayer again, to teach us in his ways that our hearts would be united to fear him always. In the name of the Father, and of the Son, and of the Holy Spirit, we stand to pray. O Lord, O Christ, O Lord, our Father, who art in heaven, hallowed be thy name. Thy kingdom come, thy will be done, on earth as it is in heaven. Give us this day our daily bread, and forgive us our trespasses, as we forgive those who trespass against us. And lead us not into temptation, but deliver us from evil. For thine is the kingdom, and the power, and the glory, forever and ever. Amen. I believe in God, the Father Almighty, maker of heaven and earth, and in Jesus Christ, his only Son, our Lord, who was conceived by the Holy Spirit, born of the Virgin Mary, suffered under Pontius Pilate, was crucified, died, and was buried. He descended into hell. The third day he rose again from the dead. He ascended into heaven and sits at the right hand of God the Father Almighty. From thence he will come to judge the living and the dead. I believe in the Holy Spirit, the holy Christian Church, the communion of saints, the forgiveness of sins, the resurrection of the body, and the life everlasting. Amen. Hear my prayer, O Lord. In the day of my trouble, I call upon you. Hide your face from my sins. Create in me a clean heart, O God. Cast me not away from your presence. Restore to me the joy of your salvation. Because your steadfast love is better than life. For you have been my help. Teach me your way, O Lord, that I may walk in your truth. I give thanks to you, O Lord, my God, with my whole heart. May all who seek you rejoice and be glad in you. Save your people and bless your heritage. Give ear, O Lord, to my prayer. Let us pray. O Lord, grant that the course of this world may be so peaceably ordered by your governance that your church may joyfully serve you in all godly quietness. Through Jesus Christ, your Son, our Lord, who lives and reigns with you in the Holy Spirit, one God, now and forever. Amen. O God, a refuge and strength, the author of all godliness, by your grace hear the prayers of your church, especially for Todd, Jonathan, Bruce, Mark, Isaac, Sarah, Megan, Vera, Tim, Tia, Gary, Sandy, and Kent. Grant that those things which we ask in faith we may receive through your bountiful mercy, through Jesus Christ our Lord. Amen. I thank you, my heavenly Father, through Jesus Christ, your dear Son, that you have kept me this night from all harm and danger. And I pray that you would keep me this day also from sin and every evil, that all my doings and life may please you. For into your hands I commend myself, my body and soul and all things. Let your holy angel be with me, that the evil foe may have no power over me. Amen. Let us bless the Lord. The Lord bless us, defend us from all evil, and bring us to everlasting life. Amen.
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2: 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Lois made a gift to KFUO in loving memory of her husband, Norman Poker, on what would have been their 48th wedding anniversary today. Norman was called home to the Lord on January 10th, 2023, and in loving memory of her son, Matthew Poker, who was called home to the Lord on May 7th, 2012. Thank you, Lois Poker, for being today's KFUO day sponsor.
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1: What you confess matters. 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

0: 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We'll conclude our conversation with Jan Ukelic on China's organ harvesting industry. 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

0: An important official from a faraway court is riding home, and he's reading a scroll that, well, honestly, he can't understand. But God sends Philip for an encounter that would change his life forever. The man is honest about his confusion over how to understand the prophetic words that he's reading. "How can I understand," he says, "unless someone guides me?" Philip starts right where he is reading and shows him Jesus on the page. And long before another soul is redeemed by baptism, and now we see that this is reminding us that the Spirit is often already at work in the people that we might be too nervous to approach. Today on the program, we finish up the book of Acts chapter 8, verses 26 through 40. Good morning, dear saints, and welcome to Thy Strong Word. 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I'm your host, Pastor Phil Boo of St. John Lutheran Church in Laverne, Minnesota. 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Joining me today to help us wrap up Chapter 8 is the Reverend Roger Mullett. He is the pastor at Prince of Peace Lutheran Church in Buffalo, Wyoming. Pastor Mullett, welcome back to the show.
1: Hey, good morning. Thanks so much for having me again.
0: Always happy to have you. Always good to be in the Word of the Lord with you, because I always learn something. Today, we're dealing with Philip and the Ethiopian eunuch. I think that's a pretty familiar account in the Scripture for most people. So I look forward to what we can dig out of the Scriptures today. How are things going for you? I mean, it's been about a month since I've talked with you. So how is the Lord treating you?
1: Yeah, we're in a bittersweet time of life. I announced to my congregation here in Buffalo a couple weeks ago that I've accepted a call. So we're getting ready to make a move, so that's the bitter part. But we are very excited that I'll be joining the theology faculty at Concordia University Chicago.
0: That is great news, brother. How exciting!
1: Yeah, we're looking forward to making our way back to the East. Generally speaking, it'll be a good fit for me and for our household, and we'll be closer to grandparents and great-grandparents for our kids, and God's doing a lot of good stuff with this move, so we're excited.
0: Well, that's great to hear. Well, brother, before we get into our text appointed for today, would you open us up then with a word of prayer?
1: Let us pray. Gracious Lord Jesus, as you, by the power of the Spirit, sent Philip to open the Scriptures to the Ethiopian eunuch, so by the power of the same Spirit, send pastors, preachers, and indeed all Christians according to their vocations, that the Scriptures might be opened to us and to the world, that more and more might be added to the number of those being saved. All this we ask in your holy name. Amen.
0: Amen. Okay, folks, yesterday, persecution scattered the church, right? The church is in Jerusalem, but, you know, there's this guy going from door to door, ripping Christians out of their homes, imprisoning them. There are other persecutions happening. And what is the unintentional consequence, at least unintentional by the view of those who are persecuting the church, is that people are fleeing. They're fleeing Jerusalem. Christians are going to all these other parts of the area. And what happens as a result? The word of Christ spreads. And so Philip, one of the seven, is carrying the gospel into Samaria, where a whole city came to faith with much joy. Peter and John came down to seal the Samaritans into the one church, this demonstration of the Holy Spirit, not something we should expect visibly, but God, you know, certainly doing his good work to unite these, historic enemies, I guess I should say, the Samaritans and the Jews. Then we also heard about a sorcerer named Simon who learned the hard way that the gift of God cannot be bought with money. Now, back to this Philip. The same Philip in the middle of a booming Samaritan mission, gets this summons by an angel to leave it all and go out into the desert. It doesn't make sense until we meet the man that God has waiting for him on that road. In today's lesson, the gospel is continuing to reach towards the ends of the earth, and that is no more apparent than when an official from a distant Ethiopia is shown Jesus in the prophet Isaiah. He also ends up being baptized right there on the side of the road. I think it's kind of a masterclass in the way that the Holy Spirit works through word and sacrament. So that will be our focus today. Anything else you think the people should know, brother, before we get into Acts chapter 8, verse 26?
1: Well, you kind of hinted at this really important thing that's happening in chapter 8, and it really calls us all the way back to chapter 1 of Acts, where Jesus says on the Mount of the Ascension to his disciples, "You will be my witnesses in Jerusalem and in Judea and Samaria and to the ends of the earth." And in chapter 8, we really see that all kind of come together, where they're in Jerusalem, they're making their way into the cities of Samaria, right? In the previous verse to our text, preaching the gospel to many villages of the Samaritans, and now we're moving, as you said, to the ends of the earth. Kind of that mission plan that's laid out by our Lord himself at the beginning of Acts is coming to fruition here.
0: Well, let's check out at least by getting into the first few verses of how this is coming about. I will be beginning with chapter 8, as I said, with verse 26. I'll read from the English Standard Version. "Now, an angel of the Lord said to Philip, 'Rise and go toward the south to the road that goes down from Jerusalem to Gaza.'" This is a desert place, Luke tells us. "And he rose and he went, and there was an Ethiopian, a eunuch, a court official of Candace, queen of the Ethiopians, who was in charge of all her treasure. And he had come to Jerusalem to worship and was returning, seated in his chariot, and he was reading the prophet Isaiah. And the Spirit said to Philip, 'Go over and join this chariot.'" All right, that's the end of verse 29. Just four verses in, but he is in this thriving Samaritan mission. They've sent the big guns down from Jerusalem, Peter and John. They're seeing the Holy Spirit being manifested to people who had previously received faith by the Holy Spirit through their baptisms in the name of Jesus. And so everything is going. This would seem, from the human point of view, the absolute worst time to leave a thriving mission and ministry to go, what, to the middle of nowhere? At least that's how it seems so far. What are we seeing happening here, Pastor?
1: Yeah, that Luke says in no uncertain terms, this is a desert place. There is nothing and no one here. And it is that road down from Jerusalem to Gaza is, there's really not much there at all. It is just on the way from one place to another. And, I'm kind of reminded myself of when I first accepted the call to Buffalo 3 years ago, that, I was in the Fort Wayne area. It was a big congregation, and Buffalo, Wyoming is neither of those things. And, to human eyes, we often can't see what the Holy Spirit sees, where he's going to bring more and more people to faith by the word of God. And so often when we evaluate our various calls, whether internal or external, and not just pastors, but all Christians according to vocation, when we kind of try to evaluate or analyze what God would have us do, certainly those earthly factors are important, and God wants us to be able to take care of our wives and children, but also to look with eyes of faith and to see the opportunities. And you're right, to human eyes, sending Philip to the road that goes down from Jerusalem to Gaza, there's not much there. But what we also see then is Philip just responding the way that faith responds. He just goes. It's not much to human eyes, but with eyes of faith, he sees, God says go, so we're going to go.
0: Yeah. And that is difficult. I think it's interesting that here you are prepared to take on a new role and vocation in your ministry. And you also mentioned, of course, going up to Buffalo, And so I'm thinking, what's fascinating about this, I think all pastors encounter this, but not just pastors, but people in their lives. Everybody wants to know you know, the plans that God has for them. And we see in the scripture, God oftentimes really making these plans, sort of forcing them into happening by means of angels and other things. Pastor, for those who are out there thinking, well, what does God have planned for me? You know, this opportunity I have for either a new job or if it's a pastor, a new call, or a church worker, a new call, is this where I should go? Does God need me here? I'm going to show my hand a little bit. We definitely see God kind of, you know, with his finger on the scales throughout history, and that's for sure. But correct me if I'm wrong, but I think it might be a little misguided of us to think that our whole lives are completely planned out and we're just sort of sent here to figure out what God wants us to do. If I'm not wrong, how do we comfort people that, you know, there isn't some big opportunity they're missing or whatever? I hope you get what I'm saying.
1: Yeah, absolutely. And this is such a common question that we as Christians have to wrestle with, not just pastors, but all Christians, as you said. And one of the ways I think is sometimes helpful to talk about it is to imagine folks to kind of, if you picture in your mind's eye what you suppose the will of God for your life looks like, we do have a tendency, I think, to imagine it like it's a tightrope. And we have to be so, so, so careful not to lean too far one way or the other, certainly not to step one way or the other, or down we plummet into who knows what. But that's not the way the scriptures talk about it. We often will talk about, borrowing from lots of other disciplines, we'll talk about opening doors or having a couple doors to choose from in front of us, as pastors sometimes do when they have multiple calls to consider. And we sometimes fall into this trap of believing that the will of God for our lives or God's favor in our life only continues on the other side of one of those doors. And, you know, as a pastor, I think pastoral calls are one of the easiest illustrations of this. But when we kind of consider the way that the scriptures lay out the will of God for the life of the Christian, it's much broader than that. The Ten Commandments are prohibitions that leave a whole lot of freedom in how we follow them according to our vocations. And when we talk about the earliest Christians, they're not called followers of the tightrope. They're called followers of the way. It's just the word for road. They're walking on a road, and there's latitude on a road to go back and forth and to go see what's over there on that side and to make our way back to the center for a while and maybe to go off to that side. As long as we're staying within the bounds, which the Ten Commandments and the law of God put up for us, We are walking within the will of God, and sometimes it's kind of horrifying to us occasionally, but sometimes we do come to two roads and or two doors on that road. And as long as those things are good and godly choices, as when a pastor receives a call to two different places at once, God can use you. God will use you for his good and for his purposes in both of those places. Sometimes he affords you the freedom to choose. And as long as we recognize that these are good and godly things to do, and that God's will does continue for us on the other side of both doors, then we can consider things like, how am I going to best care for my family? Which place is going to be the best use of my particular skills, talents, even interests, right? Which one seems right? And, you know, every time I've considered a call, my prayer and my wife's prayer has always been, I'm prepared to go where you send me, but you need to make it really obvious what you would like me to do. And when we kind of see all those pieces together, considering where our skills and abilities might be best used for the purposes of God's kingdom and in service to our neighbor, and how we can best care for our families, and just trust that what God has on the other side of both of those doors, assuming they are good and godly options in accordance with the scriptures, that God is going to go with you according to his promise, no matter which door you go through.
0: And I think that's a really good thing to keep into perspective here, that even though we see here on the page, we get to see behind the scenes of God's activity because of the Holy Spirit's revealing this to us. We don't always, if really ever, get that outside of, well, these scriptural examples. And so that's just what I wanted to preface it with, because, you know, people, I think, and very earnestly so, are always trying to sort of discern what God has planned for them. Whereas, and I really appreciate what you said, God's already told you what he has planned for you, right? Just go out and proclaim the word of the Lord and be a Christian and raise family. There's all those things are already laid out for you. and how that ends up being accomplished, certainly the Holy Spirit's going to be with you, but it's not incumbent upon us to try to read the tea leaves, so to speak. But let's get really back to the text, though. This is an Ethiopian eunuch, a court official, and he must be pretty important because he is in charge of all of her treasure. Candace, queen of the Ethiopians, is who his boss lady is, and he's in this chariot. So that's kind of what we get on the page. What isn't on the page? What is his position? What's a eunuch? Does it matter? Tell us more about this guy.
1: Yeah, we of course know with certainty very little apart from what we have here in Acts 8. But we can kind of piece together from other histories and from the Old Testament and from other places that this guy was very high ranking. Often in pagan cultures, you do have whatever the verb is for making someone a eunuch, to kind of, shall we say, solidify their loyalty to queen and country and to nothing else. We'll just say it that way. And so that he has risen to the point of being in charge of all the treasure, of course, he interacts with earthly wealth quite a bit, and that's kind of an interesting interplay in the background here, particularly with Simon the magician in the immediate context, who is trying to buy the kingdom of God. If this Ethiopian eunuch has charge over all the treasures of Ethiopia, he could certainly buy the gospel, but he doesn't do that. And we kind of see the response of Simon in the previous passage set up as a contrast with the response of faith that the eunuch has by the power of God's word. And it's kind of a neat thing to see. And the other place I would want to kind of unpack a little bit, this is just a question that I have, is if this Candace, queen of the Ethiopians, particularly with some of the locations we're going to find at the end of the chapter, might encourage us to be called backward to David's interaction with the kind of the mysterious figure of the Queen of Sheba. And I haven't chased that connection all the way out, but we do see some similar sorts of things here, and we have to assume, I think, and we'll see this more clearly at the end of the chapter, that this Ethiopian eunuch goes on his way back to Ethiopia, and through his preaching, the gospel reaches Ethiopia.
0: And that is amazing. We see symbolically, but also actually, the very word of God taking place right before our eyes. So this Ethiopian eunuch, pretty important guy, had access to all the wealth of the Ethiopians, frankly, but you know, probably well off in his own right. You brought up something that actually, I'm ashamed to admit, it didn't occur to me. It is this great contrast with Simon, who, you know, is like, hey, can I buy this power from you? And here's a guy who actually, you know, he can make it worth the disciples' while, and yet he doesn't say such a thing. In fact, he admits his limitations. Imagine, I'm being a little tongue-in-cheek here. I have friends who are government officials, but imagine government officials admitting limitations. It seems like there are some vocations where it's incumbent to just keep talking and talking and talking around the issue so that you don't say anything. We're going to find out that this guy is pretty humble for the position that he holds and this stranger showing up. Let's add some more verses to the conversation, 30 through 35. Let me grab my Bible, and here we go. So Philip ran to him and heard him reading Isaiah the prophet. And he asked, "Do you understand what you are reading?" And the Ethiopian eunuch said, "Well, how can I unless someone guides me?" And he invited Philip to come up and sit with him. Now, the passage of the scripture that he was reading was this: "Like a sheep, he was led to the slaughter, and like a lamb before its shearer is silent, so he opens not his mouth. In his humiliation, justice was denied him. Who can describe his generation? For his life is taken away from the earth." End quote. And the eunuch said to Philip, "About whom, I ask you, does the prophet say this? About himself or someone else?" Lots of things to unpack here, Pastor. I'm going to start with the thing that I really should ask last, but that is, well, and maybe it's not even a question. I think it's interesting how the eunuch probably knows more than most people because he knows that there are things he doesn't know. You know, the fact that he understands the concept that the prophet could be speaking about someone else, I don't know. I think that betrays or reveals at least a little bit that this guy is very learned, not to mention he's sitting there, you know, reading Isaiah.
1: Yeah, this is such an interesting thing. There's so many little details here that we don't often think about when we hear this story. One of them is all the way back in verse 27, he had come to Jerusalem to worship. Well, that indicates a certain amount of faith. And oddly enough, in the faith of the Old Testament believers, that's the only reason, really, that you would come to Jerusalem to worship. If you were a member of one of the pagan cults, you had any number of options without traveling to Jerusalem. So he's coming to Jerusalem specifically because he's an Old Testament believer, which is in and of itself kind of interesting to think about. And how is it, I wonder, that he's reading the prophet Isaiah? He must have a scroll with him in the chariot. And that indicates, too, that he has either enough money to procure one for himself, or perhaps that they already have some of the Old Testament scriptures copied down in Ethiopia. That possibility also exists. It's, of course, hard to know for sure which one it is. But there's a lot more going on in this eunuch's background, and potentially even in the Ethiopian background, than we normally would think about here. And, of course, his acknowledgement that, this in verse 31, how can I understand unless someone guides me, is such a posture of humility and faith to recognize that left to our own devices, right, apart from the gift of the Holy Spirit, the scriptures remain a closed book. Anyone can pick them up and read them. And of course, even unbelievers can get a general sense of how the story goes. We wouldn't say that at all. But to recognize that the truer meaning, that which Philip is about to unpack for this Ethiopian, that comes by the Spirit. And so the passage that he's reading is Isaiah 53. We'll see some really interesting things once Philip begins to proclaim to him. But this Isaiah 53 passage is well known to us from Good Friday, of course. And being on the other side of the crucifixion and resurrection, we can't help but hear Good Friday in this little passage. We know immediately what it's talking about. But this Ethiopian eunuch does not yet put those pieces together until, by the power of the Holy Spirit, Philip opens his mouth and teaches him the good news.
0: So Philip runs up. He hears the man reading Isaiah 53, what we know, and he's talking about the slaughtered lamb, and he's reading out loud. And while he asks the right questions, and this is such a small point, but I don't really think that a lot of us think about this, but the fact that he's reading out loud is because that's just what they did. People read out loud, something we don't do. We read quietly to ourselves, which is kind of interesting. But I get the visual here. I've always went back and forth, and this is such a small point, but as we approach a break, I think it's a nice place to kind of coast to a stop. Is the chariot continuing down the road as Philip is running up to it? Or is he sort of taking a break? I know some of the commentators give this image of Philip kind of jogging alongside the chariot to tell him something. And then some of the commentators are a little bit more towards me, where like, this guy's pulled over. I don't know, but I'm just curious what you think.
1: That's it. I've never thought about it before. I think the invitation to come up and sit with him sounds to me like they're stopped. However, the imagery of Philip quite literally running down the road to come alongside this guy and teach him the word of God as he journeys back to his place, I also like that. As you say, kind of tongue-in-cheek, that'll preach.
0: Right.
1: Which is simply to recognize that the word of God through us as pastors and through all Christians according to the vocation comes alongside those that the Holy Spirit would have us reach. And it may well be while we're on our way to someplace else that we find those opportunities to share the gospel.
0: Yeah, I like that. You know, and Chrysostom, St. Chrysostom, he, in some of his sermons, at least from the commentators I read, he kind of marvels that such a man of, you know, wealth and power was studying the scripture, whether he stopped or not at this moment. And yeah, I think at some point he does have to stop. He's not like, hey, Philip, if you can catch up and jump in, explain it to me. But he gives this image of sort of a jolting, bumpy chariot. And yet there he is deep in scripture. I read elsewhere that Ethiopia was considered sort of like the headquarters of religion in at least certain areas. I don't know if you ran across anything like that, but in terms of this Ethiopian's faith, he's in Jerusalem to worship. So I know you mentioned this earlier, but I just want to make for clarity. Is he of the Jewish faith, you think? I mean, what was he worshiping there in Jerusalem?
1: That's what that's the conclusion I would have to reach. Just the Old Testament Israelite religion, right? Whatever we want to call that. Because he's come to Jerusalem to worship and he has Isaiah. Now it's also possible in terms of, you know, just thinking broader scale, missionary thoughts, work of the Holy Spirit in the book of Acts. It's also possible that he is sent by this Queen Candace to go up to Jerusalem and to see what this is all about and to kind of inquire after the worship life in Jerusalem, because it is making waves in the ancient world. And while he's there, he acquires a scroll of Isaiah or maybe a scroll of multiple prophets and is making his way back with this word, this potentially new word, to the land of Ethiopia, prepared now to teach them what's going on. I think that possibility also exists and is kind of a neat possibility with the flow of this particular passage and of the book of Acts.
0: Yeah, it reminds us that God has chosen to bestow faith through his word. And it does raise a question that I want to talk about briefly after the break and then continue. And that is, when we talk about the word doing its work, I struggle personally with whether the word, when proclaimed and taught rightly and contextualized with the faith, or the word you just randomly pick up the prophet Isaiah and suddenly you believe in Jesus, or you randomly pick up a Gideon's Bible in a hotel and now just by reading it, you believe in Jesus. And I'm not talking about what God can and can't do. God can do whatever he wants, but whether or not the scriptures are efficacious even when completely out of context. I want to talk about that in a little bit, and then we'll keep on going. All of that on the other side of this break. Folks, don't go anywhere. Stay with us. This is Thy Strong Word.

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4: On this day, July 1st, 2026, KFUO Radio thanks our day sponsor, Lois Poker of Festus, Missouri. Lois made a gift to KFUO in loving memory of her husband, Norman Poker, on what would have been their 48th wedding anniversary today. Norman was called home to the Lord on January 10th, 2023, and in loving memory of her son, Matthew Poker, who was called home to the Lord on May 7th, 2012. Thank you, Lois Poker, for being today's KFUO Day Sponsor.

0: Welcome back, dear saints, to Thy Strong Word. I'm Pastor Phil Boo, and we are joined today by the Reverend Roger Mullett. He is currently the overseer at Prince of Peace Lutheran Church in Buffalo, Wyoming. Sounds like God is sending him down, maybe not quite a desert road, but he's sending him off somewhere else to be on theological faculty. And if you've listened to him on the show, you know exactly why that's the case. The Lord's certainly putting his talents to work. But we are studying Philip and the Ethiopian court official of Queen Candace, and they've come to water in the desert right here in Acts chapter 8. That's where we're going to pick up. But first, if you'd like to add something to the conversation, the way to do it is by email. That's the best way. thystrongword@kfuo.org. When you send an email to that address, it actually goes to absolutely no one but me. And sometimes my junk email box. So forgive me if I haven't responded for a while. In fact, I just looked here and there's a couple. Oh no, in my junk box. I have to start checking that. Anyway, my point is this. That is the best way, even despite me overlooking the junk, to get a hold of me. What kinds of things can you email me about? You can email me with your questions. I love having questions. It shapes the way the text goes. If you send it in the middle of the show, sometimes I can even get it then. Suggestions for special topics like our free text First Fridays, or maybe which book of the Bible you really want me to cover. Also, you can suggest your own pastor, or I guess someone else's pastor too, to be on the show. And we'll put the producers hard at work to reach out and see if we can get them on the show. All of those things are things you can email me about. Hey, if we make a mistake, you can also correct us. If you have a qualm or you don't like something we said, hey, send me an email. We'd love to interact with those who are listening. All right, I think I've waffled enough, Pastor. Let's get back to the text. But we're getting ready to come to some water. But before we do that, just anything. I mean, I know there's so much, right? And we're limited by our time, but what else from the previous verses do you want to make sure that people know about?
1: Well, I do think that question you asked right before the break is an important one.
0: Well, let's talk about it.
1: About how exactly it is that God's word works. And what is it that's happening to this Ethiopian eunuch as he reads Isaiah 53? Or what's happening to the unbeliever who's on a long road trip and one night, out of curiosity, fishes around in the end table at a hotel and finds a Gideon's Bible and starts reading one of the Gospels? What exactly is going on there? And can it work in a vacuum, so to speak, apart from its context? Yes, of course, right? And you acknowledged that before the break.
0: Yes.
1: Of course God can do that. But I do also think that the scriptural witness and our own experience bears this out in the history of the Christian church, that God very specifically and intentionally works through means, and that includes people. That God sends, or that Jesus sends his disciples to go and proclaim, indicates that context is important. Mm-hmm. That we have men who are called to preach the gospel and administer the sacraments in various local congregations indicates to us that context is important. That we have so many different genres of literature. I don't want to reduce the scriptures to literature, but it is at least literature, right? At the very least. That we have so many different genres of the scriptures, that we have poetry and narratives and battle histories and gospels that sort of read like biographies sometimes. And we also have letters in the letters of Paul, that we have all these different styles of writing that, you know, of course it's all inspired by the Holy Spirit, but you know what? Matthew and Luke, they do sound a little different because two different men wrote them. That all of that serves to indicate that where people are in time and space is an important factor in how the Word of God reaches us and speaks to us. And to kind of conclude that thought, I would come back to the incarnation of our Lord Jesus indicates the very same thing. When Paul writes about this, he says, in the fullness of time, when the fullness of time had come, which is not just when the clock finally ran out, but that word there is the same word for fulfillment or completion, which is to say when the time was fulfilled, which is to say at exactly the right time Christ was born, at exactly the right time. And I think there's comfort to be found there for not just pastors, but for all Christians, that we so often wonder whether we would be better at our jobs if we were in a different generation or in a different place. And the reality is that God has called you to exactly where you are. and at exactly the right time to make use of your skills, abilities, your preaching, your teaching, or maybe just your love for your neighbor in that time and place to accomplish his purposes. And you know, as we said, can the Word of God work apart from any of those things? Of course it can. It's the Word of God. But at the same time, God allows us to participate and indeed calls us to participate in the work of his kingdom according to our context.
0: Just for what it's worth, that question is something that's always kind of batted around in my head. You know, even when I, long before I, you know, came to the Lutheran confessions, I still would see these Bibles and stuff and think, you know, what are these being used for? You know, is it just for Christians or are they really hoping? So it's not a bad thing to get the Word of God out, to make it prolific. The Gideons have done an amazing job at making the Word accessible to people who might not have otherwise received it. So, you know, don't take that from me. But you hear things like, well, like Texas, for instance, has recently incorporated biblical text into their curriculum, for which people are now debating left and right, whether that's a good or bad thing. And, you know, some people say, well, many of the people who will be teaching this will be teaching it in such a way that undermines it. And some will say, well, it doesn't matter because the Word of God works. And I think both of those are perspectives that are worth wrestling with. With that said, though, we don't want to treat the Word of God like a Solomon. And I think the reason why this came to my mind right now is not only because here it is, the Word of God, he's reading it and he literally says, this is doing me no good because I don't have anyone to interpret it for me. Peter interprets it for him. And now something happens that people also debate. Can God save people outside of baptism? That's the same question, in my opinion, as saying, can God bring faith to someone by just sort of randomly reading the Bible out of context? And as you and I both said, of course, but it misses the point. God has a particular way in which he has designed for the faith to come. I have a quote from Luther here. It's actually, I saved it for earlier, but I never got to it, but it really does fit here. That's just me stalling as I scroll back. But he says, I can't find it, but something to the effect of, yeah, of course God can do things in whatever way he wishes, but he has chosen to give faith through the word. And he has chosen baptism as the means by which he distills faith in people's hearts too. So let's look at what happens when the now in faith, being shown Christ on the page, even in Isaiah, that this Ethiopian eunuch, pardon me, comes to faith. Let's check it out. As they were going along the road, they came to some water. And the eunuch said, well, see, here is water. What prevents me from being baptized? And he commanded the chariot to stop. And they both went down into the water, Philip and the eunuch, and he baptized him. I should add real quick, the chariot's moving. We were just talking about that. He commanded the chariot to stop. So I guess Peter did get in probably while they were stopped. And he's just like, well, I don't care where you're going, Peter, but I'm going to keep going my way. I don't know. It's a small point, just sort of odd. But let's talk about baptism, though. I don't know how many times I've heard this quoted. See, here's water. What prevents me? Tell us about it.
1: Well, this can be a tricky passage, but I want to back up for a moment and kind of notice what happens.
0: Sure.
1: So we've read Isaiah 53, which is to our ears about Good Friday because it is. And then Philip opened his mouth in verse 35 and beginning with this scripture, beginning here in Isaiah 53, he told him the good news about Jesus. And the very next words that are said are, what prevents me from being baptized? And what that indicates for us is that somehow Philip has gone from Isaiah 53, probably pretty quickly, to the crucifixion of Jesus. And we can unpack the innocence of the lamb before the shearer and led to the slaughter and justice was denied him and those sorts of things, right? We can unpack all of that into the death and resurrection of Jesus. But at some point, Philip very quickly made the move to holy baptism. And we don't know exactly how that was done. In verse 35, it says, beginning with this scripture. So we've started in Isaiah 53 and no doubt went elsewhere in the scriptures, but we've landed on holy baptism. And that is a remarkable thing to notice, because at this time, in all likelihood, none of the New Testament is written down yet.
0: Right.
1: right, in this time frame. We're getting close, probably, to some of the Gospels being written, but we don't have the letters of Paul that unpack all of this stuff about holy baptism the way we have in Romans chapter 6, for example. This long explanation of how baptism connects us to the death and resurrection of Jesus. And we don't have, probably, the Gospels where we see, you know, in John, lots of baptismal foreshadowing and some of the miracles that Jesus does in John's Gospel, or the Great Commission to preach and baptize at the end of Matthew's Gospel. We don't likely have those things in writing at this point, and yet Philip, in his preaching, has taken us from an Old Testament text to the death and resurrection of Jesus and to holy baptism so greatly and so deeply and profoundly that the next words the Ethiopian eunuch says is, oh, look, there's water. I want to get baptized. And that's such a remarkable thing that he's moved him that quickly through all of the scriptural witness. And for us, I think that accomplishes a few things. And perhaps most important of them is to recognize that Christ and even the sacraments can be proclaimed from the Old Testament. We do have a maybe a sort of soft Marcionite tendency where, and all I mean by that is that we have a tendency to give the New Testament greater credence or dominion or what have you over the Old. And there's some truth to that. The Gospel reading every Sunday is the chief of the three readings, of course. But that Jesus

0: say some of the earliest copies of Acts have this verse, some of the earliest copies don't. It's not going to be 100% clear, and no way of knowing with 100% certainty whether the original that Luke wrote down had it or didn't, but it's included here in a footnote, so you can kind of see it both ways. Verse 37 says, "And Philip said, if you believe with all your heart, you may," meaning you may be baptized. "And he," the Ethiopian eunuch, "replied, I believe that Jesus Christ is the Son of God." Now, for us as Lutherans, that makes us nervous, I think, just a little bit. Because
1: yeah, some Baptist guy snuck that in, right?
0: Yeah, exactly. What prevents me from being baptized?
1: And I don't mean to interject, sorry, but I will say real quick, that verse is included in the King James Version of the Bible. And so for those who hold the King James Version in very high regard, and it has a lot of things commending it for that very reason, I think it's important to note that, let's say you grew up on the King James, when you read, say, the ESV and then maybe the NIV too, and those that verse or other verses are, you know, subjugated to footnotes, that's why some Christians who may not have a great command on how the Bible came together, that's why sometimes they get very suspicious. So for people at home, maybe you fall into that camp and you're thinking, well, look, the new versions, the modern versions are taking words out of the Bible. That's why I just wanted to highlight what you're saying here. Pastor, nothing this necessarily says is wrong. In fact, I think it feels like more of an early church summary of what was happening, not sort of trying to put it into a decision-making realm. But I'm sorry to interrupt. Go ahead.
0: Yeah, no, that's fine. So this insertion also appears in the New King James, which is what I tend to use personally. And so it's, you know, I do see it both ways. And I do think we're right to be careful in our Lutheran tradition about decision theology. And verse 37 kind of sounds like that. If you believe with all your heart, then you can be baptized. And that, of course, we're right to be cautious. But it's worth mentioning, I think, that what this really illustrates is the close connection between holy baptism and saving faith, which is attested to all over the place in the New Testament and, of course, in the early church and just about every Christian tradition until the last couple hundred years. What it also should remind us, hopefully, is that even if we leave in verse 37, I would like to be baptized. If you believe with all your heart, you may. I believe that Jesus Christ is the Son of God. And then they both go down and he is baptized. Is, in fact, the same liturgical sequence that we still follow, even with infants.
1: Exactly.
0: We still do this.
1: I mean, it's one of those things where it's like, okay, and I don't want to get too deep in the weeds on this, but as theologians, we say baptism is efficacious because, of course, Christ's word and promise, but it's received in faith, and it's also the means by which God gives faith. It's in similar ways to even the Lord's Supper, where, you know, it's received in faith, but then it strengthens the same faith. And so while they're different in many ways, that's a similar way that the sacraments, you know, you receive confession and absolution in faith, and it also therefore strengthens your faith. So that's why I said earlier, you know, a lot of people will say, well, you can believe without being baptized. Lutheran would deny that, right, Pastor?
0: Yeah, of course. Of course. We have, I think one of the most important passages for that is Mark 16:16, right toward the very end of that gospel. He that believes and is baptized will be saved, but he who does not believe will be condemned. And all that shows us is that while baptism is attached to salvation, the only thing attached to condemnation is lack of faith, not necessarily lack of baptism. And that's a really important reminder. Of course, God can and does work saving faith apart from holy baptism. Holy baptism is one of the means by which he has chosen and promised to work that faith. There are others. I'm reminded here of something intentionally controversial sounding to make you think a little harder about it. That was said by Dr. David Scare in one of the classes I had him for at the seminary. And he, while we were talking about passages like this one and the nature of holy baptism and the relationship between baptism and faith and salvation and all those things, he said, you know, we, even as Lutherans, never baptize unbelievers. And that sounds just horrible when you just let it sit there on face value. But what he's helping us to understand by that is that you can't really separate them all out.

0: right? When we talk about, well, I'm saved by holy baptism, or I'm saved by faith, or I'm saved by Jesus, we're saying the same thing three different ways. It's all interconnected. And that's, you know, I don't think we need to be too nervous about if you believe, and he says, I believe that Jesus Christ is the Son of God. Well, wonderful. Come and get baptized. Right. You know, I don't think we need to be too worked up about it. And I don't think it's a contradiction with the way that we talk about holy baptism.
1: Well, and if anything, the Ethiopian eunuch here, I wish they'd given his name, but anyway, the Ethiopian eunuch here, he demonstrates the posture of the Christian. You know, we have the disciples at one point saying, you know, well, Lord, we believe, help our unbelief. And the same thing with baptism. It's like, okay, if you believe, and this is where I'm being a little critical of those who would deny baptism to people or even to themselves, why would you not want to be baptized? And so I agree with Dr. Scare, which is always a pretty good idea to do, but I agree with Dr. Scare, who says, at least according to you, that, yeah, it's you can't really be separated. And that kind of gets me back to the Bible thing, too. You know, why do we try to look behind the curtain? The reality is that these things are far beyond our understanding, and we should be grateful that God has condescended as much as he did to help us understand. At the end of the day, God says, do this, and we do it. And it's not in our doing, but rather in God's promise of what he's going to offer. So, yeah, I just love that image. Couple of things too, though, that I want to shift. First off, you know, this man we talked about earlier had been worshiping in Jerusalem. And so is this just collecting religious texts and bringing them back to the Queen's court? Is this a personal hobby of his? Is he a faithful Jewish convert? Well, let's assume that he was. Let's say he was a Jew according to the Jewish faith and religion. When he went to the temple, he would always have been kept in the outer courts. Isn't that right, Pastor? I mean, he, even as a believer, assuming that he is, he would have kind of been barred from closer positions. I don't want to get that wrong. Is that right?
0: Yeah, that's right. He would be able to enter into kind of the outermost court of the temple. So he could enter the temple complex into what is called the court of the Gentiles. But could go no further. And frankly, entering into the court of the Gentiles, it didn't make a whole lot of difference if you were a believer or an unbeliever. You couldn't go any further than that. And so the other interesting thing that we're watching happen here is coming away from the temple with the scriptures and with holy baptism, God is drawing him nearer than he could ever get in the temple. I do think when we pick up just the last couple verses here, I do think that the Holy Spirit is helping us make that connection with what he does with Philip next.
1: Yes, and I'm eager to get to that. One thing I want to say, though, is, and I don't read too much into it, but when he says, what is to stop me, right? What is to stop me now, essentially, right? I feel, and again, this is just my sort of homiletical mind, not necessarily my exegetical one, but I'm thinking, you know, that's an interesting image. You know, he goes in to worship the God that he's come to faith in, and yet he's always prevented. He's always on the outside looking in, never really fully accepted. And so he hears about Christ, and he's basically saying, well, I want that baptism. I want to be a part. What prevents me? Right? What prevents me now? Because he's been prevented, assuming that my understanding is right. And so I just think it's a beautiful, at the very least, it'll preach a homiletical way of looking at how, as you said, he's closer to God than he has ever been.
0: Yeah, no, it's really, really a nice contrast with what we kind of imagine was happening in Jerusalem. What's preventing you? Well, nothing. Yeah. Nothing prevents you, because in Christ, you know, as we see in Ephesians, the dividing wall of hostility has been broken down and all those kinds of things. It's just, this is a pretty remarkable text.
1: And he commanded the chariot to stop, and they both went down into the water, Philip and the eunuch, and he baptized him. And when they came up out of the water, the Spirit of the Lord carried Philip away, and the eunuch saw him no more, but went on his way rejoicing. And Philip found himself at Azotus. As he passed through, he preached the gospel to all the towns until he came to Caesarea. All right, unpack this for us, Pastor. You got all the rest of the time, which is only about 4 minutes.
0: That's all right. So this is, we have the down into the water and the up out of the water, very reminiscent of the baptism of our Lord, going down and then coming back up. There's also some Old Testament imagery of down and then back up as kind of a death and resurrection sort of image. None of that is specifically said here, but those are kind of the bigger picture thoughts we might think in terms of symbolism. And when they came up, the Spirit of the Lord carried Philip away. He's just gone. That doesn't really happen any other place in the New Testament. The best connections that we can make are, for example, to Enoch all the way back in Genesis 5, and then also to Elijah in 2 Kings chapter 2. But this doesn't seem to be quite the same thing as that. As best we can tell, Enoch and Elijah are carried up to heaven. Philip is carried away from wherever they were on this road down to Gaza, and instead at Azotus. Well, that's odd. The important thing in verse 39 is that the eunuch sees him no more and yet goes on his way rejoicing. He continues to make his way south back toward Ethiopia where he's rejoicing. And those, he went on his way rejoicing, is the very same kind of language that is used of the disciples, of Paul, all throughout the book of Acts to indicate that they're rejoicing in what God will accomplish through them by the preaching of the word. So now this Ethiopian eunuch is caught up in the same language and in the same fellowship of faith and in, even in the same vocation, I would argue, of delivering the word of God and counting it all joy that he might be called to do so. In verse 40, he found himself at Azotus, and as he passed through, he preached the gospel to all the towns until he came to Caesarea. So Azotus now is on the Mediterranean coast. In the Old Testament, this is called Ashdod or Ashdod, if you like, A-S-H-D-O-D. And of particular note for Ashdod is that that is where the Ark of the Covenant was kept when the Philistines stole it. Mm. And I do think that there's an important connection here, particularly when we've talked about the presence of God at the temple and the presence of God through Philip in the waters of holy baptism and the preaching of the word, that Philip goes to, I think that's just one of those little Easter egg connections that the Holy Spirit leaves for us to find, to see that God has, in fact, drawn near even in Gentile territory, just as he did with the Ark of the Covenant in Ashdod all the way back in, when is that, 1 Samuel chapter 5, I guess it is. And, of course, if you've never read that particular story about the Ark of the Covenant in Ashdod among the Philistines, 1 Samuel chapter 5 is good for a chuckle. We see just this little hint of the presence of God, even in Gentile territory, even in pagan territory. And now Philip is making his way back to the north. Caesarea is up to the north, also on the Mediterranean. And he continues to preach. He just goes about his way. And we see then that Philip is carried away because his work here is done. And how remarkable it is that the entire reason the Holy Spirit said, go to the south and get on the road from Jerusalem to Gaza, was for the sake of this one Ethiopian eunuch. But
1: I think, I think that's amazing. Keep going, brother.
0: But through the Ethiopian eunuch, quite possibly the whole Ethiopian nation. And that, I mean, when we kind of ponder that, the great lengths to which God will go for a single soul, right? It is why the ridiculous grace of the shepherd that leaves the 99 to go find the one. I mean, that's what we're watching happen here in time and space, is that God actually seeks after even the one. And through him, I think, for the sake of hundreds and thousands more.
1: It's such a beautiful way where we see that even our, frankly, minor efforts are used by God in ways that we will, and I'm going to assume Philip never saw. And you mentioned it both too. The Ethiopian eunuch goes on his way, being joyful. Peter, and I'm not saying he wasn't confused, but he finds himself in this other place, and it just says, and then he goes about doing what he's supposed to be doing. I mean, if something like that happened to me, it's the only thing I'd ever talk about for the rest of my life. And yet he goes on proclaiming Christ just as he should. Brother, I'm so grateful for you. Pastor Roger Mullett, who's currently the pastor at Prince of Peace Lutheran Church in Buffalo, Wyoming, soon to take a call. Thank you so much for traveling on this desert road with Philip and us today. It's always a joy to have you.
0: No, what a treat it is to be with you. Thank you so much.
1: Next time on Thy Strong Word, that great persecutor of the church, a zealous Pharisee hell-bent on rooting out Christians and imprisoning them, is still breathing threats and murder against God's people. Well, he has a come-to-Jesus moment. Probably the first one. Saul, Saul, why are you persecuting me? The very man who held the coats at Stephen's stoning is about to become the Apostle Paul. We come to Acts chapter 9 next time, so don't miss it. Until then, may God's peace and blessings be with you all. As we pray, Father, keep us in thy strong word. We'll

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0: Festival Te Deum, that is from the Camera Corps, Concordia University, Wisconsin. This is KFUO, Christ for you anytime and anywhere. Thanks so much for joining me. We have more sacred music coming up.
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2: Romans 8:1-4. There is therefore now no condemnation for those who are in Christ Jesus. For the law of the Spirit of life has set you free in Christ Jesus from the law of sin and death. For God has done what the law, weakened by flesh, could not do. By sending his own Son in the likeness of sinful flesh and for sin, he condemned sin in the flesh, in order that the righteous requirement of the law might be fulfilled in us, who walk not according to the flesh, but according to the Spirit.

0: Hi, I'm Olivia, serving God's mission in South Korea. 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

Fanfare Prelude on God of Our Fathers from Concordia University Chicago. 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

The Nashville Brass, praise the Lord, ye heavens adore him. This is KFUO Radio. My name's Jordan Harms. Thank you so much for joining me today. 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
1: 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Lois made a gift to KFUO in loving memory of her husband, Norman Poker, on what would have been their 48th wedding anniversary today. Norman was called home to the Lord on January 10th, 2023, and in loving memory of her son, Matthew Poker, who was called home to the Lord on May 7th, 2012. 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

0: Concordia Publishing House, praise to the Lord, the Almighty. This is KFUO, proclaiming salvation by grace through faith in Christ. We have more sacred music coming up.
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0: Thanks for joining me today, listening to Sacred Music on KFUO. The music continues into the afternoon, but I will say see you later for now. I'll be back on a little bit later, though. Remember, Jesus loves you. He died for you for the forgiveness of sins, and you are free now in that gospel good news to serve your neighbor in your day-to-day vocations. Concordia University, Nebraska, playing me out with A Time and a Purpose.

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11: I, the Lord your God, am a jealous God, punishing the children for the sin of the fathers to the third and fourth generation of those who hate me, but showing love to 1,000 generations of those who love me and keep my commandments.
12: I believe in God, the Father Almighty, maker of heaven and earth, and in Jesus Christ, his only Son, our Lord,
13: who was conceived by the Holy Spirit, born of the Virgin Mary,
10: suffered under Pontius Pilate, was crucified, died, and was buried.
14: He descended into hell. The third day he rose again from the dead.
3: He ascended into heaven and sits at the right hand of God the Father Almighty.
9: From thence he will come to judge the living and the dead.
5: I believe in the Holy Spirit and the Holy Christian Church,
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9: the resurrection of the body, and the life everlasting. Amen.
15: Our Father, who art in heaven,
16: hallowed be thy name. Thy kingdom come, thy will be done, on earth as it is in heaven.
9: Give us this day our daily bread,
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17: but deliver us from evil.
9: For thine is the kingdom and the power and the glory forever and ever. Amen.
16: Amen.
10: Amen.
9: Amen.
4: Amen.

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2: 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Thank you so much for tuning in and joining us here this afternoon. Before we continue with our sacred music, would you join me in a word of prayer? We pray together. Lord God, Heavenly Father, you called Cornelius, the Gentile soldier, to hear the word proclaimed for his salvation and that of his household. As he responded to the hearing of your word with the giving of alms, so also may we be led to acts of mercy and charity as we embody Christ in our daily lives. Through your Son, Jesus Christ, our Lord. Amen. Up now on Sacred Music, this is the Chamber Choir of Grand Rapids. Now thank we all our God.

0: Esto les dijo from Matthew chapter 18 verses 19 through 20 performed by the choir at Concordia University St. Paul. 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
5: Whether you know it or not, you are the proud owner of the most complex arrangement of matter in the universe. I'm speaking of your brain. Even though it only weighs 3 pounds, the brain's structure is so complex that it defies all explanation except to admit that a higher intelligence created it. The average brain has 10 billion neurons and multiple billions of connections. It has been estimated that the brain is able to hold 1 million times more information than anyone could possibly learn in a lifetime. Well, if true, this suggests that man was smarter in the past or meant to live much longer. Thanks to the brain, you can listen to someone talk and begin to put your reply together for him, while your brain is also directing a number of other projects, like your heartbeat, breathing, and blood chemistry, without your conscious attention. Your brain, through its extended sensory system, allows your finger to feel a vibration of less than 8/1000th of an inch, or see 10 million different colors. The brain is so marvelously complex that even scientists who deny the soul and believe that the material stuff is all that exists have admitted that the brain leads them to wonder if there is not more to reality. Some are now even willing to talk about a spiritual reality.
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0: Welcome back to Sacred Music this afternoon. My name is Aubrey Blank, and I'm so glad that you're here with us today. Music from the St. Olaf Choir up now. This is Abide With Me.

over 100 years of the good news of Christ for you. That was music from John Rutter and the Cambridge Singers, All Things Bright and Beautiful. Music from Phil Driscoll is on the way right now. This is Great is Thy Faithfulness.

Proclaiming salvation by grace through faith in Christ. It's KFUO Radio. My name is Aubrey, and that was the choir of King's College Cambridge with a rendition of Psalm 150. Oh, praise God in His holiness. Music from the Concordia Publishing House up now. This is LSB 892. It's called Come Ye Thankful People, Come.

0: Now praise we Christ the Holy One. That is a hymn originally penned by Martin Luther. 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
1: 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My name is Aubrey, and we have some of that sacred music here for you right now. This is the National Christian Choir with He Leadeth Me.

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1: Thank you so much for tuning in to KFUO Radio on this Wednesday afternoon. My name is Aubrey, filling in for Pastor Doug Gribbenaw. I am so glad that you are here with us today. Before we continue with our sacred music into this afternoon, would you join me in confessing our Christian faith using the words of the Apostles' Creed? We confess together. I believe in God, the Father Almighty, maker of heaven and earth, and in Jesus Christ, his only Son, our Lord, who was conceived by the Holy Spirit, born of the Virgin Mary, suffered under Pontius Pilate, was crucified, died, and was buried. He descended into hell. The third day he rose again from the dead. He ascended into heaven and sits at the right hand of God the Father Almighty. From thence he will come to judge the living and the dead. I believe in the Holy Spirit, the Holy Christian Church, the communion of saints, the forgiveness of sins, the resurrection of the body, and the life everlasting. Amen. This is the Lutheran Corollaires. Up now on Sacred Music, Rise Up, O Men of God.

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1: Christ is risen. Tell the next generation. This is the theme of the Lutheran Church Missouri Synod's upcoming national offering, which will kick off at this summer's convention in Phoenix. It is based on Psalm 78, verse 4. We will not hide them from their children, but tell to the coming generation the glorious deeds of the Lord and his might and the wonders that he has done. 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

When Peace Like a River, music from the National Lutheran Choir on KFUO Radio. 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

0: Faith alone, grace alone, the word alone, the message is clear. You're listening to KFUO Radio. That was one of the hymns originally written by Martin Luther. It's called To Jordan Came the Christ, Our Lord.
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0: It's a selection from Mendelssohn's Elijah. Behold, God the Lord passed by, performed by the Atlanta Symphony Orchestra and Chorus. 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
0: Thank you so much, brothers and sisters, for joining me for Sacred Music here on this Wednesday afternoon. It's so good to have you along with us. Don't forget to stay tuned for Issues Etc. coming right up here at 3 p.m. Before we close out with more sacred music, would you join me in a word of prayer? Let's pray together the prayer that Jesus taught us. Our Father, who art in heaven, hallowed be thy name. Thy kingdom come, thy will be done on earth as it is in heaven. Give us this day our daily bread, and forgive us our trespasses, as we forgive those who trespass against us. And lead us not into temptation, but deliver us from evil. For thine is the kingdom, and the power, and the glory, forever and ever. Amen. Music from the Lutheran Chorales up now. This is The King of Love, My Shepherd Is.

0: Over a century of Christ for you, anytime, anywhere. 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
1: Psalm 142. With my voice I cry out to the Lord. With my voice I plead for mercy to the Lord. I pour out my complaint before Him. I tell my trouble before Him. When my spirit faints within me, You know my way. In the path where I walk, they have hidden a trap for me. Look to the right and see, there is none who takes notice of me. No refuge remains to me, no one cares for my soul. I cry to You, O Lord. I say, You are my refuge, my portion in the land of the living. Attend to my cry, for I am brought very low. Deliver me from my persecutors, for they are too strong for me. Bring me out of prison that I may give thanks to Your name. The righteous will surround me, for You will deal bountifully with me.
2: Philip ran to the Ethiopian and heard him reading Isaiah the prophet and asked, "Do you understand what you are reading?" And he said, "How can I, unless someone guides me?" Like the Ethiopian eunuch, there are millions of people around the world who want to understand what the Bible says, but they need someone to guide them. 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
11: Pro-life incumbents have done very well since Dobbs. Not one pro-life incumbent has lost a statewide race.
12: Margaret Thatcher very famously said, "Socialism works great until you run out of other people's money." In the Islamic system, the system works great until you run out of the infidel's money.
13: I love this quotation from Luther. He says, "Spare me from a church in which there are no sinners." The essential character of being a Christian is to be a redeemed sinner.
14: If we are Christians and we suffer, is that so unbelievable that we should bear a splinter of Jesus' cross after He has gone through so much as a perfect one?
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16: Well, say what you want about the regime in Iran, they are certainly persistent. They're consistent, too. The Christians had it hard in Iran before the war. Now, after the war is appearing to wind down very, very slowly, the regime is emboldened and targeting Christians again. Greetings and welcome to Issues, Etc., live on this Wednesday afternoon, July the 1st. I'm Todd Wilkin. Thanks for tuning us in. We'll be talking with Terry Mattingly about media coverage of Christians in Iran. Then we'll begin a series on divorce and remarriage with Dr. Ben Mays of Concordia Theological Seminary, Fort Wayne, Indiana. Terry Mattingly is Senior Fellow on Communications and Culture at St. Constantine College in Houston, Texas. He writes Rational Sheep, a Substack newsletter on faith, family, and mass media. He's author of the National On Religion column for the Andrews McMeel Universal Syndicate And for two decades, he led the GetReligion.org website. Terry, welcome back.
13: Glad to be here.
16: So while claims about converts to Christianity in Iran have circulated in social media and Christian news outlets, why hasn't this story received mainstream news coverage?
13: Well, there are a lot of logical reasons, if you stop and think about it. But one of the biggest reasons, I think, is, I mean, for the last 4 or 5 years, I have received a pretty steady stream of media, so forwarded social media claims, Christian Broadcast Network URLs, a lot of different things of that sort. People send it to me saying, look at this great revival that's occurring in Iran. Why isn't this getting any coverage? And you could say that one reason is that they're sending these URLs to me instead of sending them week after week to the Religion Beat reporter at the Associated Press. Or they aren't purchasing a couple of plane tickets and sitting in the lobby of the New York Times the way other activist groups do and demand at least 30 minutes with an editor at the Times. In other words, they have an assumption that no one in the media, now this assumption may turn out to be right, but they have an assumption that no one in the media is interested in this story. And I think that is somewhat of a safe assumption. But when you have something as big as the conflict between America and Iran right now, and you have even social media images and footage coming out of demonstrators being slaughtered in the streets of Tehran, there's a good chance that if you tried hard enough, you might get some journalists interested in this story. I have a whole lot to say on this because this has to do with, once again, those old questions about media bias. And just last week, we talked a little bit about my lecture decades ago about the four biases that affect coverage of religion. Well, this is a case where we can't forget the most practical of reasons they're not covering the story is that because of the war and because of the danger involved and because of the high expense of trying to run foreign bureaus, very few mainstream news outlets have working bureaus in Iran. It's just not something they can afford to do or that it's safe to do at this point. Or they might, with the permission of the regime, send a reporter in every once in a while and report a story out of there. But, you know, how do you think a reporter from the Associated Press or CNN or a major outlet, how would they be received if they landed on the ground in Tehran and immediately started trying to seek out meetings with Christian pastors, evangelists, and people in the underground, deep underground church, trying to report the facts of what's happening to Christians who attempt to convert in Iran? There's just a lot of reasons why this is a dangerous story, but you throw in the fact that we're in a time right now, I honestly don't think the mainstream press in America, and you and I need to discuss several reasons for why this is, I don't think the mainstream press has decided whether it should cover bad stories about the Iranian regime. Because covering bad stories about the Iranian regime might be viewed by strong supporters of the mainstream press as, wait for it, folks, because you know it's obvious, support for the Trump administration. Or even, this was going to be my finale, but we'll come back to this. I think right now, a lot of journalists are scared to look at the actions of the Iranian regime in any manner that's viewed as critical because they're afraid of being seen as pro-Israel.
17: Well, we'll come back to that. But the point I'm trying to make here is we've got this bias of space, time, and resources. They don't have the money to do it. And then second, we have the bias of knowledge, which my old phrase for that is you can't write a story if you don't know that exists. And right now, I'm not sure a lot of mainstream reporters know anything at all about what's happening in the underground church in Iran. So it could be that they're not prejudiced against it. They just don't know anything. And they're not getting emails from Christian activists. And they're certainly not getting them from Christian activists linked to the Vatican, because to some degree, journalists, sometimes when push comes to shove in international affairs, the only voice that matters is the Vatican. And this story right now, the underground church story in Iran, appears to mainly be about evangelical Protestants. And I, as much as I would want the Vatican to call a press conference about that, I don't see them doing it.
16: So let's go through the several reasons that you mentioned a couple, but let's go through them in a little more detail. Several reasons why stories that would reflect negatively on the current regime in Iran are off the radar or simply not in the cards for the mainstream media.
17: Well, it's like I said, right now, and you know that I don't like playing the Donald Trump card very often, because it's so many mainstream stories, that seems to be the only thing that matters. But when you have something as controversial, even controversial on the political right, as this initiation of conflict with Iran, simply stated, nobody in the press wants to do anything that would seem to make Donald Trump's cause, his case for him, make his cause stronger. And I kept waiting for some sort of major report on the crackdown on protesters in the streets of Tehran, and which have, you know, reports in European media and elsewhere that as many as 50,000 people may have been killed protesting the current regime. And it's safe to say that a lot of those killed were women protesting for women's rights in Iran, and it's possible that some of those killed would have been Christians who wanted to protest the fact that they can't convert from Islam to Christianity openly in Iran without threatening their own lives and the lives of their families. Now, those are pretty powerful stories, but once again, you don't have anybody on the ground to tell it, and you don't have a record of sources that you can use in order to report it. You don't have a thick file with a lot of phone numbers and private email addresses and stuff like that. And if our listeners want to see what this looks like in action, I recommend that they look to the Free Press, that publication that we end up talking so often about for covering stories that no one else wants to cover. And they have a story right now, which they've just updated with some major important news about it. They did a story, I think the original headline was, "An Emboldened Iran Goes After Its Christians." And they've updated that story now with a headline that says, "Iran Plans to Seize Protestant Church." That one of the most powerful Protestant churches in Iran, the most public, apparently the government is planning to shut it down and take away its downtown property, which according to this story is worth millions of dollars. And we're talking about the St. Peter Evangelical Church, the oldest Protestant church in Iran. There are ancient churches in Iran, but here's a key point. They tend to be various forms of smaller forms of Eastern Orthodoxy, not canonical Orthodoxy in the manner of Antioch or Greece or Romania or something like that, but the Eastern Orthodox churches. And these are groups that don't worship in Farsi. They are basically ethnically defined as much as they are defined as Christian. And the government apparently doesn't have that much problem with small, isolated, ethnically defined communities. They pretty much will leave them alone. What's this evangelical church is its services are in the language of the people, and they are actively attempting to make converts. Here's a crucial section which kind of points at a little of what we're talking about. This is at the opening of the Maya Sulkin story for the Free Press. For years, the Iranian regime held back from Iran's St. Peter Evangelical Church, the oldest Protestant church in Iran. The regime was afraid of what America might do in retaliation, according to three Western Christian leaders with ties to Tehran's Christian community, as well as Sarjaz Binyamin, executive secretary of the Synod of the Evangelical Church of Iran in Diaspora is what I meant to say, and a former pastor at St. Peter. Okay, so notice how in getting sources about what's happening to this church, this major body in Tehran, we're dealing with Western leaders who are secretly in touch with Christians in Iran, and a former pastor of the church who now has been run outside of Iran and is a leader of this church in the diaspora. So you don't have, it seems, journalists don't have the ability to just pick up their cell phone and call someone in Tehran and say, look out your window, what's happening? During a lot of international disputes in the past, long ago, in Denver even, all the way back in the 80s, when you had things happening in Africa, you had things happening in parts of the Middle East, and the foreign desk would come over to me and say, Terry, how should we attempt to cover this story if we don't have sources on the ground in these dangerous or out-of-the-way places in the continent of Africa or other parts of the world where the disputes were occurring? And I said, here's a suggestion. Why don't you call the Southern Baptist Convention or the Assemblies of God and see if they would trust you enough to give you a couple of phone numbers of missionaries who are on the ground in those countries, and that you could then call the missionaries and say what I was jokingly saying earlier, look out your window and tell us what's happening in your city. Tell us what's happening, and we will not quote you by name. In other words, we will allow you the privacy of safety. Well, when I read that paragraph at the top of this story in the Free Press, that's exactly what I think of. You have Americans who are in touch, or former Iranians, activists in here and in Europe, that are in touch with people inside Iran. But as the old saying goes in my media bias list, you know, about the bias of knowledge, you can't write a story if you don't know it exists. One of the things I used to say about that was you can't dial a phone number if you don't know it exists. You can't mail an email if you don't have the private address of the person you're trying to reach. So this is a really practical, journalistic reason for why this story isn't getting coverage. And there, like I said, there's lots of others. We're scared to write a story that might be viewed as being pro-Trump or giving logical reasons for Trump to do what he's trying to do. Or even worse, in the current political atmosphere, we don't want to publish a story that makes it look like we're pro-Israel. Because right now, in certain parts of the extreme left, and the left is very divided on this issue, but on the extreme left, the worst thing you can do right now is do something that would seem to say that actions of the Israeli government are in any way justifiable or logical.
18: So
16: One of the things that I did not see, and maybe I just missed it, was maybe even just a brief paragraph explaining how far back Christianity goes in the region now known as Iran, which is the first century. I mean, there are holy sites in present-day Iran that are linked to, if only by legend, some of the apostles.
17: Yeah, I mean, and that would have been a fine paragraph right after the reference to the ancient churches in Iran that have some degree of freedom for the reasons I discussed earlier, which is they're not seen as a threat because they're really ethnic enclaves and they're in their own language. Their worship is in their own language. Whereas the dangerous people are the evangelicals who are ministering in the language of Iran, in Farsi. And they're trying to help these large underground churches. Let's see, I think I marked a paragraph in here about how big. Here we go. Iran has long maintained the fiction for Western consumption that Christians are free, protected by Iranian constitution and respect. Leaders of the Armenian and Assyrian churches travel internationally, telling foreign audiences there's no persecution. Well, this is the ancient churches that I'm talking about. And these are, you can hear it in the names, the Armenian and Assyrian. They tend to be defined in terms of ethnicity and alternative languages. Now, then you get into the issue of how many converts are there. And good grief, there are all kinds of rumors about this. The piece at the Free Press, I'm scrolling down to get the exact reference, they have used an estimate, which I get all the time in social media references, an estimated 1.2 million Christian converts right now in Iran. Now, over what period of time, it doesn't say. I can tell you, though, that I began receiving waves of emails about an alleged revival in Tehran about 5 years ago. But anyway, you do have some evidence that the underground church, the people you have trouble calling, the underground church in Iran might be the fastest growing branch of Christianity in the entire Middle East, in an era when the main thing that's happening to Christians in all over the place, including my own church, whose headquarters is in Damascus in Syria, they're being run out of their countries. You have the percentage of Christians in Syria, Lebanon, and other historically nations in which there were historically strong Christian bodies. This is something new. We're not talking about those people in those lands being run out of their churches and of their homes, Syria being the best example, and other places during the ISIS reign. But right now, what we have is an issue of conversions. And if you follow apostasy laws and you follow events in Muslim countries, you know that right now, blasphemy, converting to another religion, converting to Christianity, is the ultimate sin that get to understatement be would get you canceled. In many cases, it gets you dead. And what happens to this church is it could conceivably, if the government acts the way it's being reported, they're just simply going to seize their sanctuary, seize their property, take away millions of dollars worth of property, land, buildings, their location. Take that away and then say, join the underground church and we'll keep hunting you.
16: Terry Mattingly is our guest. He's Senior Fellow on Communications and Culture at St. Constantine College in Houston, Texas, and author of the National On Religion column for the Andrews McMeel Universal Syndicate. On the other side, we have discussed two media outlets recently covering this. the Free Press and the Jerusalem Post. And some might say, well, both of those are controlled by Jewish people. They're just trying to make a Muslim country look bad. And get Terry's response to the decades-old assertion that Jews control the news media. Stay tuned.

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2: If you're not attending the 69th Regular Convention of the Lutheran Church of Missouri Synod in Phoenix later this month, be sure to stop by the booth for Lutherans for Life, equipping Lutherans and their neighbors to be gospel-motivated voices for life. Lutherans for Life. Terry Mattingly is our guest. We're talking about media coverage of Christians in Iran. So, Terry, we've discussed two media outlets recently covering this state of Christianity in Iran, the Free Press and the Jerusalem Post, the Free Press founded by Barry Weiss, the Jerusalem Post out of Tel Aviv, I believe. Some might say that these news outlets are so pro-Israel and that they are just writing about this story to make a Muslim nation look bad. How would you respond?
4: Well, there are people that are going to say that, but the most obvious thing I would say about the Jerusalem Post is the Jerusalem Post majors in coverage of international news. And to some degree, the Jerusalem Post knows that its audience is interested not only in the Middle East, which that's obvious to anyone, they know their audience is interested in foreign affairs and international coverage. And at this point, I don't think we can say that the Associated Press and many other very important American outlets have any trust that their readers are that interested in what's going on overseas. Americans historically are not that interested in international affairs. Whenever I'm in Europe or in other parts of the world, I just came back from Ireland and Scotland, I'm always amazed at how much Europeans know about the fine details of what's happening in American life, culture, and politics. And in part because our media is, American media, is so global. But if you were to walk up to Americans and say, what did you think of the fall of the current regime of Hungary? And what do you think the big issues were there? A large part of America would say, where is Hungary? I mean, quite literally. Whereas you could go to Hungary and ask them about affairs in America, and they could discuss those issues with you, and about half of the people there could do it in English, not in Hungarian. So you can't ignore the United States of America if you're in other parts of the world, but American news consumers find it quite easy to ignore what's happening in the rest of the world unless it has to do with us and with our own politics. So right now, to some degree, what you and I are discussing is why isn't persecution of Christians in Iran viewed as a valid angle in coverage of why America's concerned about Iran? Except there you have it. Who is most concerned and upset about the Iranian regime right now, and who is willing to act on it? and that's the administration of Donald Trump. And, yes, it's perceived, people who are overwhelmingly pro-Israel. So if you're in a major newsroom like the New York Times right now, are those two groups the people you want to listen to? Sitting in New York City, where the current mayor is not exactly going to be leading any marches through downtown New York City against people being slaughtered in Tehran. It's a complicated situation. But in terms of whether, you know, the old trope that goes back for decades, the Jews control the media, the Jews control Hollywood. I was talking with a rabbi decades ago in L.A., in Hollywood, and he just simply made, trust me, the people who run studios in Hollywood haven't been to Shabbat any time lately. I mean, these are not religiously active Jews. At some point, you just have to ask about whether certain groups in our culture, defined in terms of Harvard and Yale degrees and upper elites, whether those people have outside power or have more power than normal in our media. Sure, I guess we could talk about that. In some degree, secular Jews play some role in that. But I think right now we've moved into an era that is far too secular to have to worry about whether Jewish believers are having something to do with steering most of the coverage of the Middle East. And the Jerusalem Post, like I said, I think the main thing in the Jerusalem Post, you're going to see all kinds of Jewish perspectives because that's their territory and they know it. You're going to see just as many Jewish leaders who are opposed to what the current regime of Israel is doing, as you are Jewish voices that are in favor of it. So that's just called knowing your beat and knowing your country. So I don't have a lot to say about that other than that this larger issue of whether our media thinks that covering the abuses and the terrible actions of the Iranian regime would somehow be seen as pro-Trump and pro-Israel. I think that's what we're dealing with here. Not whether or not this has something to do with the Jewish faith.
2: So the Trump State Department has got a lot on its plate, to say the least. But they also tend to, under Marco Rubio, pay pretty careful attention to things like this. I would also like to see a follow-up saying, not necessarily what is the Trump administration going to do about that. That's somewhat unpredictable, but what, you know, go to the State Department for comment, something along those lines.
4: Yeah. Or let me back it one stage away from that. I've really, this may sound very conspiracy theory oriented for me, but I wouldn't be surprised if some conservative religious groups in America, Southern Baptist Convention, the Ethics and Religious Liberty Commission at the Southern Baptist Convention, some of these people that you would expect to be ringing the White House up and saying, where's our statements of what's happening, you know, in terms of people being slaughtered in Tehran? Where's our statements? Why isn't the Secretary of State doing a press conference right now protesting the seizure of this church in Iran? I'm wondering how many conservative Christians who are very active in politics, how many of them in the last couple of weeks haven't been told by their sources and their contacts at the White House, folks, calm down. But if we don't get some kind of agreement with the Iranian government right now, and we don't get gas prices down, we are dead in the midterm elections. So cut the president some slack right now. He's going to do what he has to do to try to survive and to keep our people in the House and Senate. Now, do you think that's a crazy way of stating it, or have you had any thoughts along those lines?
2: Well, I think that's just a kind of recognizing the reality of the political fallout that geopolitics inevitably has on the United States.
4: Yeah. I mean, so we're heading into, I mean, obviously House and Senate now, we're being told, are both up for grabs. I'm sure that whatever deal he could get, Trump wanted it now. And raising issues about Christians being arrested and losing their homes and their properties and, you know, and maybe being tried for converting from Islam, I'm not sure that's a subject he wants to bring up right now if he's trying to get some kind of agreement with the regime in Tehran, especially since it's obvious that no matter how many of their leaders you killed, bombed, or drove into hiding, I think everyone would agree at this point that the basic structure of the Iranian Islamic regime is intact, if not, maybe it's definitely still in power, even if parts of it are not intact. Let's turn that statement around. So this is why I wondered, I just went to the website of the Southern Baptist Convention to see if in their recent meetings in Phoenix, did they pass a resolution about Iran? And they didn't. The Southern Baptist Convention has a long history of concern about the religious liberty of people in nations like Iran. And it's pretty easy to find resolutions by the SBC that mention Iran. And I'm kind of surprised we didn't have one a couple of weeks ago, since we were in the middle of a conflict, and since I'm sure, because I've seen it in Baptist press, that Southern Baptists are very aware that there's a revival going on in parts of Iran, and I'm sure they're very concerned about it. That's one of the places that is writing about the alleged revival. So why isn't the SBC at the top level of its political ranks in Washington? Why aren't they beating on the door of the White House and asking for something to be done, or at least to be discussed? I think it's not crazy cynicism to think they've been told, hold off on that right now. We're doing the best we can.
2: So both of the stories we've been talking about were something of a cliffhanger, because they both present a scenario where the seizure of the property, at the very least, and I think what they called the evacuation of the people living in and around one of these churches, was imminent, but had not yet occurred. And now similar things have occurred. But with about a minute here, what's the next set of questions that need to be asked if the IRGC comes back and says, this property is now ours, you no longer have a church here at all?
4: Well, like I said, I believe the Free Press updated their earlier feature on what's happening to Protestants in Iran to update it with this threat to the property. So, I mean, you just made a very basic case. We could potentially have a breaking news story here. So this isn't even like background now on something that might happen or a trend that's been going on for 2 or 3 years and now we need to talk about it. You're saying this could turn into a boots on the ground seizure of the church. That's definitely what the Free Press is saying could happen. Well, at that point, I think the question for newsrooms is, are you going to try to reach people there now? Or you are at least going to show video when smartphone video starts coming out of the church being seized or something like that? It's another question. Are you going to ignore this story, even when it turns into live boots and live bullets? Are you going to ignore the story or not? And if you're going to ignore it, what's the logic for ignoring it? That's what happens next. Does this turn into a boots on the ground story? And what happens?
2: What does the mainstream news, which I think is pretty clear on its disdain for President Trump, why aren't they motivated to cover this story on Christians in Iran, since it appears to make the plight of Christians worse after the war started?
4: That's a cynical way to say it. In other words, look how bad Trump failed. You know, our being shown how weak we were in how we, what we've managed to get out of this agreement, it's so bad, it's even leading to life and death situations for Christians in Iran. I think, my friend, you may have just made a cynical but realistic case for why you could see this on the front page of the New York Times. Congratulations.
2: Terry Mattingly, Senior Fellow on Communications and Culture at St. Constantine College in Houston, Texas. 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
4: Glad to be here.
2: Dr. Ben Mays joins us on the other side of the break. We will begin a series with him on divorce and remarriage.

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8: St. Paul appealed to the Corinthians that all of you agree and that there be no divisions among you, but that you be united in the same mind and in the same judgment. 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The Lutheran Witness, helping you interpret the world from a Lutheran perspective.
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9: Indeed, the quest for truth is at the core of a university's purpose. 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So what does it mean to follow Jesus? 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The cross is thus the symbol of dying for others, of dying to self for the sake of serving others. And a life of service is a life well lived.
7: Truth, Freedom, Vocation, Concordia University, Chicago. 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
0: Scripture has a lot to say about marriage. It also has a lot to say about divorce. What about divorce and

0: It does seem to be a problem, doesn't it? I think it was your producer that noted that, and it certainly has come up in a lot of conversations that I've been in with lay people. Why do we not hear about this? I think there's a couple of reasons. First of all, it does not come up in the one-year lectionary, and it might come up in the three-year lectionary, but it doesn't come up that often. So it doesn't come up that often. That might be one of the main reasons. Second, some pastors find these texts to be very difficult to understand, and so it's sometimes can simply be an issue of difficulty. Another possibility that might be the reason why pastors just don't cover it is maybe they're not even aware of the extent of the problem. They treat divorce and remarriage issues whenever they arise and try to apply God's word to people who have never heard anything about what the scriptures say about these issues, or they limit it to premarital counseling and let that be enough. So I imagine there's a number of different reasons why it's not dealt with explicitly. Those would be my guesses, but one thing is for certain, and that is that this is such a misunderstood area that it needs to be discussed explicitly by every pastor often.
1: So Christians know that divorce is against God's will. Is it fair to say that God hates divorce?
0: Well, the place in Scripture where people normally point to say that God hates divorce is Malachi 2:16. I've got the New King James here, and you can hear what it says. For the Lord God of Israel says that he hates divorce, for it covers one's garment with violence. But if you look at the Hebrew, that's not actually what it says. So I'm opening up my Hebrew here, and the way that it reads is, for he hated, he sent, that is to say, sent away, says the Lord God of Israel. And he covered, I think, with shame, with violence, that is, he covered violence over his garment, said the Lord of hosts. Okay, so that's my straight up reading from the Hebrew. I will point out that Luther's translation is a little different than what we often have in English, and that is, however, whoever is angry, let her go, says the Lord God of Israel, and give her a covering of the freifel, I'm trying to remember what that is, the outrage, and of his garment. Now that sounds quite a bit different even than what I said from the Hebrew, and what that shows is that this is a really difficult passage. English translations have generally smoothed it out in one way. That is to say, King James and the ones that follow along with that. ESV smooths it out in a different way. So turning to this passage to say that God hates divorce, maybe not the best place to say that right off. But certainly if we go to something like the way that the Lord talks about marriage and divorce in Mark 10, and in Matthew 19, he says, what God has joined together, let not man separate. So it would be against God's command, against God's will, for there to be divorce. And so that would be enough for us to know that God disapproves of, hates, rejects divorce. Now, as I'm going to explain later on, there are a couple of exceptions, but that is the general rule. What God has joined together, let not man separate.
1: So how should we rightly understand Malachi 2:16?
0: Well, Malachi 2:16 is following on with Malachi 2:14 to 15, and this is actually, it all really hangs together. This is set against the divorcing practice of the Old Testament, in which people in the Old Testament, men in the Old Testament especially, would very often simply divorce their wife for bad behavior. She is ruining the suppers continuously, or she's not being obedient, whatever the case may be, and the mindset was, this is permitted for us to divorce our wives. So in contrast to that, what we have from Malachi 2:14 to 16 is a really wonderful section that speaks against that. And it's also worth going through this passage because it talks clearly about what marriage is and what its duties are. So I'm just going to go ahead and read Malachi 2:14 to 15, and then that fits in with verse 16. This is from the New King James Version, but the ESV is also good here. Yet you

0: say, for what reason? That is to say, for what reason is God not receiving the sacrifices of the priests? Because the Lord has been witness between you and the wife of your youth, with whom you have dealt treacherously. Yet she is your companion and your wife by covenant. But did he not make them one, having a remnant of the Spirit? And why one? He seeks godly offspring. Therefore take heed to your spirit, and let none deal treacherously with the wife of his youth. So the last part there is especially getting at what we were talking about, how God disapproves of these divorces that the Old Testament people were making. But the first part there needs to also be noted. This is verse 14. The Lord has been witness. So marriage is not something simply that a man and a woman do, and it's not a private matter. This is something that the Lord witnesses. It's like he's there, he's ratifying it. Okay, between you and the wife of your youth, with whom you have dealt treacherously, yet she is your companion and your wife by covenant. Okay, covenant there is an important word. Marriage has to do with an agreement, kind of like a contract, between the husband and the wife, the groom, that they will be joined together and be faithful to one another until death. And the whole point here is that it is a covenant. So what's a covenant? Covenant is a stipulated, predetermined way of relating between two parties. Now, normally we have contracts and covenants, that sort of thing, and that's like any sales contract. If I buy a house or something like that, there's a contract and there's a covenant. However, this kind of a covenant is one that God has set up. So that means that it's not subject to my whims and my desires and my rules, but God is the one who has set it up. It is a covenant, but it's one that's testified by him, and it's one that's established by him. So it's not something that we can just do with it what we want. Maybe one other thing here, and that is because it is a covenant, because it is something that has been witnessed by the Lord, we really shouldn't say that it's a private matter. This is something that it has to do with witnesses and has a public character to it. Okay, so there we've got the answer to your question, what's the right way to understand verse 16? Well, verse 16 then is continuing on with, I think what it's really doing is it's giving an example of somebody who hates his wife and dismisses her. And after that, the Lord is saying, watch out, take heed to your spirit that you do not deal treacherously. So he's forbidding it. He's certainly forbidding divorce. It's just the wording is a little different than what often appears in our English Bibles. Now, I say that because sometimes when people hear God hates divorce, right, great, they understand that. They know that this is not God's will. But then are there ever any situations where God actually does permit a divorce? And what I'm going to claim is that, yes, there are. There are a couple of situations. And so those couple of situations need to be taken into account. So when we say that God hates divorce, yes, but God in a couple of situations does actually also permit divorce. So I hope that answers your question. Does it?
1: Yes, it does. Kind of zooming out a little bit, what grade would you give the church on its response to the rise of the divorce rate in the late 20th century?
0: Oh, probably an F. That is to say, divorce happens all the time. I think every one of our congregations has people who are divorced and remarried. And okay, there are some times where that's legitimate, but do we know? And have they been taught? Do they know that the reasons for which they divorced were correct? Do they know that they were free, according to God's word, to remarry? And usually the answer is no. And a lot of that is because there's not been good teaching on this. There's been conflicting teaching on this. And a lot of times people simply just do whatever seems right to them. Maybe they know a little bit about what the Bible says. Maybe they don't. Maybe they've heard something from friends. And so we've got this situation where people are generally just doing whatever seems right in their own eyes. And then pastors come at this and they don't know what to do. And so very often they don't do anything at all. And so that's why we've got this situation where essentially it's like the judges in the Old Testament, where it's the Wild West and people are just doing all kinds of stuff. And they really are considering it as private matters and something that other people should not be messing around with or looking into. And yet this is, as I'm going to claim, this is something that the church needs to be looking into. Marriage is a public matter. And because the church, in general, with some exceptions, I don't want to say there's not been anybody that's been doing their duty, but in general, the status quo is usually that the church, that is to say church leaders in a congregation and pastors, sometimes teach about it, sometimes not, but then in the end, they don't really ask that many questions, don't really get into people's lives to find out whether people are actually living according to what God's word says.
1: Dr. Benjamin Mays is our guest, beginning a series on divorce and remarriage. He's associate professor and chairman of historical theology at Concordia Theological Seminary, Fort Wayne, Indiana. On the other side, why is divorce and remarriage a pressing question for the church?

0: What can we learn about the worship practices of the first Lutherans from a Reformation edict by a Calvinist leader? 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In the Wittenberg Trail feature, Pastor Michael Hughes writes about his journey from progressive Lutheranism to confessional Lutheranism. 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
1: This is Pastor Leonard Payton of St. John Lutheran Church, Forest Park, Illinois. 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
4: It's about 60% of our curriculum that focuses on primary text, that is, on the scriptures themselves and on our Lutheran confessions. 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
7: The most recent estimates of last year's national abortion numbers have been released, and they paint a horrible picture. The Society of Family Planning found that there were around 1.13 million abortions total. Among that number, roughly 66% of all abortions were done using the chemical abortion drug. Approximately 300,000 of those were through so-called telehealth, meaning the abortion pills were distributed by mail with no meaningful medical oversight. It was also revealed that shield laws, which protect abortion pill distributors in pro-abortion states like New York, accounted for around 180,000 abortions. This plague against the unborn must be stopped.
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0: Welcome back to Issues Etc. I'm Todd Wilkin. We're beginning a series on divorce and remarriage with Dr. Ben Mays, author of the Issues Etc. Book of the Month for July, Divorce and Remarriage, Ecclesiastical Discernment, and Pastoral Care. So, Ben, why is divorce and remarriage, why is this subject so important for the church?
1: Well, divorce and remarriage is something that's clearly revealed by God's Word. And this is a matter of sexual ethics, a matter of how one lives one's life. So it's not the only thing that matters, but perhaps it's a pressing question for the church for two reasons. One is that it's grossly misunderstood today. And the second is that, as opposed to other kinds of sins, this has the potential for involving one in a lifestyle that is persistently, repeatedly sinful. That becomes clear when we start to look at what the Lord says about an unauthorized divorce or divorces where one divorces one spouse wrongly and then gets remarried. And what does the Lord say about that, as we're going to get into in Matthew 5 and 19 and Mark 10? He says that wrongful remarriage is actually committing adultery. So adultery is a big problem. And that's something that we need to be taking seriously. We can't just be saying, we just let people do whatever they think is right. And because of all these things, these issues of, okay, how do I live with faith in repentance, repenting of my sins? How do I live in such a way that I actually am allowing God's Word to be the norm for my life? All of these issues, especially in 20th and 21st century, sexual issues and issues of relationships and marriage, we're not doing very well in North American society, and therefore I think it's a really pressing issue for us, something that we need to be paying a lot of attention to.
0: What would you say are the primary biblical texts on divorce and remarriage?
1: Okay, besides the text on marriage that we just talked about, so let's back up and say, what are the basic texts on marriage? There we've got the texts from Genesis 1 and 2, as well as the text from Malachi 2. Beyond that, we also have the spot in Matthew chapter 5. This would be Matthew 5:32. We also have Matthew chapter 19, the first part of Matthew 19. We've got Mark chapter 10. And then this comes up also in Luke 16:18. Okay, so those are from the Synoptic Gospels, that is to say Matthew, Mark, and Luke. Then we also have 1 Corinthians 7:15, actually all of the first part of 1 Corinthians 7. Those are the main texts, and we should probably give some consideration to what these say in particular. So shall we do that? Shall we walk through these texts?
0: Absolutely.
1: Okay, so let's start with Matthew 5. Let's go to Mark 10. That's a good place to start, a little simpler. Okay, so Mark 10, and starting at verse 2, I'm going to give you a translation from the Greek as best I can, and we'll go through this. And Pharisees coming near interrogated him, that is Jesus, if it is permitted to a man to divorce, that is to say, to divorce is the right word for that, to divorce a wife or a woman. In Greek, the word for man and for woman are also the same words that are used for husband and wife. So sometimes I'll translate it one way and sometimes the other. Testing him, verse 3. He answered and said to them, "What did Moses command to you?" They said, "Moses permitted to give," actually it says to write, "a document of divorce," like a divorce certificate, "and to divorce her." And Jesus said to them, on the account of the hardness of your hearts, he wrote to you this commandment. But from the beginning of creation, he made them male and female. On account of this, a man will leave his father and his mother and will stick to or be joined to or cleave to his wife, and the two will become one flesh. So then, or as a result, no longer are they two, but one flesh. Therefore, what God has joined or yoked together, let not man separate. And in the house, again, the disciples were interrogating him, and he says to them, whoever divorces his wife and marries another woman is committing adultery against her. And if she, having divorced her husband, marries another, she is committing adultery. Okay, there are a number of things that can be talked about here and need to be talked about here. I'm going to note a few things, and then if you have any questions about any parts of this text, please do ask. First of all, at the very beginning, when they're talking about Moses permitted to give a certificate of divorce, this is going back to a rule, a civil law of Moses in Deuteronomy 24, where Moses permits a divorce certificate, or rather, he commands that if there's going to be a divorce, there should be a divorce certificate. And in this situation, if the woman goes and becomes somebody else's husband and then he divorces her, she can't go back to the first husband. Okay, so that's essentially what they're referring to. There was, according to some scholars, a difference of opinion among the Jews at Jesus' day as to whether that passage in Deuteronomy 24 permitted divorce for any cause. And the way that the scholars say it is that some people said it was divorce for any cause that was being permitted, and some say not divorce for any cause, but only divorce on account of something like sexual immorality. And so they're asking Jesus what his opinion on this passage is, and he's saying, look, there shouldn't be any divorce at all. That's the general rule. Moses permitted it because of the hardness of your hearts. And so this is more of a civil legislation of Old Testament Israel to prevent a worse evil from happening. But it is not according to God's will, and Jesus makes that clear by going back to creation and the institution of marriage, where they are supposed to, since they're brought together by God, they're made one flesh, they're supposed to remain together. Let man not separate. That's what the Lord says. Okay, so that's the first part that I wanted to note about this passage. Next, there is this word stick together, and in Greek it's proskalethestai. That is passive in form, but it's active in meaning, and the idea is that they're supposed to stick together. They're supposed to be together. It's got a very kind of a physical sense, that term. It's not just a legal sort of a term, like they're going to have this legal agreement and a legal relationship, but the idea is that they're supposed to be together. And as a result, in the that's in verse 7, and in the next verse, actually in verse 9, so two verses later, it's significant that Jesus says, what God has joined together, let man not separate. Not just let man not divorce, but let man not separate. So the whole point is that you have husband and wife, they're supposed to be together, they have these duties and responsibilities towards each other, which includes taking care of one another. That's really difficult to do if you're not actually together, if you're not actually living together. So I wanted to point that out, that it's not just a legal divorce that the Lord is forbidding there. He's actually forbidding this kind of idea of a permanent separation, because if there's a permanent separation, that's not actually allowing for each side to do the duties of their marriage. Let's see. Then the other thing is in verses 11 and 12, in Mark's gospel, you have this categorical, absolute prohibition of divorce. And this is the general rule, okay? This is the general rule. And what's interesting here is that what happens when somebody divorces and then they remarry, that is to say, they remarry and it's not been allowed by God. What the Lord says is that what's happening is when they remarry, they're actually in a situation where they are committing adultery. And that word for commit adultery is in the present tense. Normally in Greek, when we have present tense, that means it's got an ongoing sense, something that is happening in a kind of over and over sort of a way, rather than just once. So it's not the marriage that's the adultery. It's once you're married, you're doing what normal married people do. And what the Lord is saying is that that sexual intercourse between the remarried spouses is actually adultery. How is that possible? Why would that be adultery? Adultery is, by definition, sexual intercourse between two people who are not married, but one of them is married. Okay? So sexual intercourse between two people who are not married to each other, but one of them is married. That's adultery. So the meaning of this passage then is that the first marriage is the one that God recognizes. And he doesn't recognize the divorce, and he does not recognize the remarriage. That's a hard teaching. But that's the general rule, and that's what Mark gives us. He gives us the general principle and the general rule. So before I move on to Matthew, and Matthew has a big exception, but before I move on there, are there any questions that you have about this?
0: We'll get to those questions about that categorical prohibition, what God has joined together, with Dr. Benjamin Mays as we talk about divorce and remarriage.

0: 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And then we move to Psalm 120 through 122 with I am for peace, he who keeps Israel, and I was glad. 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
8: Well, yeah. Okay, so this is, as I like to point out, this is a general command or a general rule. It's like if we're going to say, this is almost always the case. Here's how it is almost in every situation. And unless I tell you different, this is how it is. Okay, so unless I tell you different, in every single situation, there should not be any divorce. God does not approve of it. And therefore, any remarriage would not actually be legitimate in God's eyes. It would simply be a state of life in which people are committing adultery. That's the general rule. And unless God says different, that's how we have to regard it. So that's pretty hard. And it was hard to the people that were listening to Jesus at that time. And yet we have to buy into that. We have to say, yeah, okay, that is the general rule. And unless God is going to give us some exceptions to that, this is how it is. And once we've gotten to that point where we can internalize that and say, amen, okay, if this is what the Lord says, I'm going to accept that. And then I'm really going to take to heart what my marriage vows said, for better or for worse, in richer or for poorer. And it might be really difficult, but I know that God will give me strength. So that's what I mean by the general rule. That's not to say that there aren't exceptions. A lot of times in Scripture, you do have a general principle or a general rule, and then in other places you have an exception. And actually, it's kind of interesting, the exceptions between Mark and Matthew, because a lot of times Mark gives the general rules or the general commands, and then Matthew will include the exception. One good example of this is Mark 8, and I don't have it right in front of me, so I'm going off by memory a little bit, but Mark 8:12 talks about Jesus says to the people, no sign will be given to this unrepentant generation, period. But in Matthew 12:39, he says, no sign will be given except the sign of the prophet Jonah. Okay, so which one did Jesus say? Well, he said both. Okay, and having that general principle or that general rule does not mean that there's not an exception stated elsewhere. There can be an exception stated elsewhere, but we just have to keep in mind that sometimes the Scripture is going to give us a general principle or a general command, and sometimes in another spot it might give us an exception to that. So that's what I mean by this general prohibition of remarriage and divorce.
7: Where would we go next?
8: Okay, so after this, let's go and get the exception that the Lord gives, and that's going to be in Matthew 5 and in Matthew 19. So going over to Matthew 5:32, actually let's start with Matthew 5:31-32. And it was said, whoever divorces his wife, let him give her a certificate of divorce. In Greek, the word is apostasion. You can hear apostasy in there. So a writ of divorce or a divorce document. But I say to you that everyone who divorces his wife, apart from a case of sexual immorality or fornication, immorality, makes her to commit adultery. And whoever marries a divorced woman is committing adultery. Okay, so this same teaching is going to come up later on in Matthew 19, but let me just talk about what we have here in this passage. And in this passage, it's the same sort of a thing where he's responding to what the people of that time knew from Deuteronomy 24, that divorce and divorce documents is kind of a normal part of their life. And he is changing their expectations and saying, nope, that's not how it's supposed to be. And in fact, divorce and remarriage should not happen at all. It should just be you stay married to your wife. You stay married to your husband. But then he does make an exception, and that exception is in the Greek words parektos logu porneas. So apart from a situation of sexual immorality, you can hear porneas, it's where we get the word pornography. So that has to do with sexual immorality, not necessarily like prostitution per se. It doesn't matter whether it's any kind of a financial transaction or not. It has to do with sexual intercourse outside of marriage. So what he's saying here is that there is one situation in which divorce is permitted. That is to say, if one spouse has committed sexual immorality, has committed adultery, in that situation, it would be permitted to divorce. And in that situation, if one were to remarry, it would not be a situation of committing adultery. So that's what he's saying here. There is an exception. Before I go on, Matthew 5:32 often is problematic. That is to say, it presents some problems. It seems difficult because the words here say, whoever divorces his wife apart from a situation of sexual immorality makes her to commit adultery. Okay, that doesn't seem to make much sense to us, but that is the right translation of those words. So what does this mean? Well, we have to keep in mind that in the context of Judaism in the first century, it was not legally possible for a woman to initiate a divorce. So very often a woman could simply force her husband to divorce her or get him to divorce her simply by her behavior, sometimes through hiring a lawyer, and in various other ways, she could get him to divorce her if she really wanted out of the marriage. So there's not this understanding here that the woman being talked about in verse 32 is somehow an innocent party. The Lord does not say that she's innocent. He's simply saying this is the situation that's happened. So really what we have here is this, again, the general rule, the general principle. There's not supposed to be any divorce or remarriage. And if that happens, it doesn't matter whether it's the man or the woman. If they were to remarry and the divorce has not been authorized by God, it's not been permitted by God, then what's actually happening is that remarriage is a situation of adultery. So that's really what we have to keep in mind here, is that when he says, makes her to commit adultery, what he's saying is, if this is not a divorce that's been permitted by God, and the husband goes ahead and files for divorce, we're not assuming that the woman is innocent here. We're just saying that this is setting up a situation where not only is the man committing adultery if he remarries, but so is the woman if somebody marries her. So that's really what he's getting at there.
7: Dr. Benjamin Mays is our guest. We're beginning a series on divorce and remarriage. We'll get to more Bible passages next.

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0: 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Catalina Lutheran, Tucson, Arizona; Bethlehem Lutheran, Altamont, Illinois; St. John Lutheran, Algoma, Wisconsin; Trinity Lutheran, Fredericktown, Missouri; Emmanuel Lutheran, Rockwell City, Iowa; Our Redeemer Lutheran, Fayetteville, North Carolina; 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

0: Welcome back to Issues Etc. We're beginning a series on divorce and remarriage. Dr. Ben Mays of Concordia Theological Seminary, Fort Wayne, Indiana, is our guest. Dr. Mays, what passages are next?
1: Okay, Matthew 19. And starting at verse 3, a lot of this is the exact same as what we had from Mark's gospel. So I'm going to skip until we get down to the exception. And this comes up in verse 9. I say to you that whoever divorces his wife except because of sexual immorality and marries another is committing adultery. And we'll continue on. The disciples say to him, if this is the situation of the man with the woman or with the wife, it is better not to marry. And he's going to say, well, not everybody can accept that counsel. Not everybody can accept that way of life, only those to whom it is given. Okay, so going back to verse 9, I say to you that whoever divorces his wife except because of sexual immorality, that is to say fornication or adultery, and marries another is committing adultery. Okay, so again, it is the marrying another which is the adultery part. So when one remarries after a forbidden divorce, that situation is not truly a marriage in God's eyes. It's actually a situation of adultery. But the Lord gives an exception here, and that is the situation of sexual immorality that's happened within the marriage. What's kind of interesting here is the placement of the exception. It comes right after the divorcing part. Whoever divorces his wife, except for a situation or except because of porneia, except because of fornication or adultery, and marries another is committing adultery. So sometimes it's been said that because the exception is after the divorcing part and it's not after the remarrying part, then the only thing that the Lord is permitting here would be to divorce, but he would still not be permitting remarriage. I think that's not the right view. In fact, not only is it not historically considered correct by Lutherans, I don't think it's even possible with the way that the grammar works. Here in verse 9, it's one situation that's being discussed. It's one person who does both things. The word is, in Greek, it's hos on. So whoever does this stuff, and there's two verbs that come after that, the divorcing and the remarrying. So really, this is a situation that is being discussed as a unit. The divorcing had already been forbidden. The Lord already forbade that. So that's already clear that that's a sin to divorce. But now, what happens if somebody divorces and it's not because of porneia and he marries another? Well, that would be committing adultery. So you've got an exception now. The exception then is saying, if he divorces and it is because his spouse committed adultery, committed sexual immorality, well, then you've got an exception. Now the Lord is permitting that. So if the Lord has permitted a divorce in this situation, then the Lord is considering that person as not married anymore. So if that person is not married anymore, then that person is able to remarry, and that would not be adultery. So there's two reasons here in verse 9 for that argument. Again, the one is that it's a singular situation of somebody who both divorces and remarries. And the second is that the Lord himself has permitted the divorce. And if the Lord has permitted the divorce, he also permits somebody to marry. We would have to find a different passage of scripture that would forbid that if we were somehow going to say that the Lord considers this person to be unmarried and unable to marry again. So that's an important argument here, and I want to make sure that it's coming across clearly.
0: Dr. Benjamin Mays is our guest. We're beginning a series on divorce and remarriage. We will delve into more New Testament passages on divorce and remarriage after the break.

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0: 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We're talking about divorce and remarriage. Dr. Benjamin Mays is our guest, author of The Issues, Etc., a book of the month for July, Divorce and Remarriage, Ecclesiastical Discernment and Pastoral Care. What are some other New Testament Bible passages pertaining to this subject, Ben?
1: 1 Corinthians 7:15 especially, but really the verses leading up to 1 Corinthians 7 are all very important as well. So let's go ahead and go back to verse 1. Okay, so St. Paul is answering questions that had come to him from the Corinthian congregation. Now, concerning the things that about which you wrote, it is good for a man not to touch a woman. That is to say, not to have anything to do with women, just to live a celibate life. He's saying that's good, and he recommends that. But he goes on. But because of sexual immoralities, let each one have his own wife. And let each woman have her own husband. Okay, so notice there that the language is having, right? The husband has his wife. The wife has her husband. Going on. Let the man render or pay to the woman the debt. Likewise, also the woman to the man. Okay, what's the debt? Well, this is what we're talking about here is what's sometimes called the conjugal obligation, conjugal debt, that is to say, sexual relations within marriage. So he's saying, in the context, there's a lot of temptations to fornication in the world. We don't want that to happen. God doesn't want that to happen. So instead of that, every woman should have her own husband, every man should have his own wife, and within marriage then, they should not be withholding their bodies from each other, but they should, from time to time, give their bodies to the other for sexual intercourse. And this is actually something that is a debt. That is to say, it's due. It's something that's an obligation. Okay, going on in verse 4. The woman does not have power or authority over her own body, but the man does. Likewise, we're talking about the husband and the wife. Likewise, also the man does not have power or authority over his own body, but the wife does, or the woman does. So this is an amazing statement right here, because it's saying that the husband owns the body of his wife. Sounds terrible, but it's true. And the wife owns the body of her husband. So he has no right to take his body away from her. She has no right to take her body away from him. Now, I'm not saying that there should be any selfishness in marital relations. Obviously, this gift of sexual intercourse between husband and wife, it should be exercised in the way that God has given it, not as a vehicle for self-pleasure, but rather as a way to serve one's neighbor, to raise offspring to the Lord, but also to try to fight against the flames of lust. But the interesting thing for our study here is that this is equal, okay? The wife has rights over her husband's body. The husband has rights over his wife's body. And so there's these mutual rights of the one to the other. And this passage here stands in some kind of contrast with the duties of husbands and wives that we have, for example, in Ephesians 5. So there in Ephesians 5, we've got differing duties for the husband and for the wife. The husband is the head. The wife is subordinate to the husband. That's true. But here it's different. So when we're talking about sexual matters, their rights are equal. When we're talking about divorce and remarriage, the passages make it very clear that the same rules apply for the man and for the woman. So this difference of passages and duties from these two kinds of places in Scripture led to a really nice saying by, I believe it was Friedrich Baldwin, who says that the rights of the spouses are equal with regard to the bed, but unequal with regard to the house. Equal with regard to the bed, unequal with regard to the house. I think it's insightful. So anyway, that's what we have here in verse 4. Going on to verse 5. Do not rob or deprive one another, except perhaps by consent for a time, in order that you may have leisure for prayer. And again, be together, in order that Satan may not tempt you because of your lack of self-control. Okay, very interesting here that the word that's often translated as deprive one another, so like sexually deprive one another, really in its root it means to rob. Do not rob away what is by rights belongs to the other. So again, this brings in this concept of ownership, that my wife owns me, owns my body, and I own her body. And therefore, I have no right in a persistent, willful way to rob her of myself. This, too, is underlining the basic idea for why divorce is wrong, because she has rights to me, and I have rights to her. And not only do I have rights to her, she has rights to me, but also we have obligations given by God to serve one another in love. Okay, but there can be a temporary, voluntary separation for good purposes, praying and purposes of self-discipline. So these sorts of voluntary, temporary separations, totally okay. And that's what Paul is making clear here in verse 5. Okay, I'm going to skip verse 6 and 7. Verse 10. Now to those who are married, I command, not I, but the Lord, that the wife is not to depart from the man. The woman is not to depart from the man. The wife is not to depart from the husband. But if she departs, let her remain unmarried, or let her be reconciled to the husband, and let the husband not dismiss the wife. A lot of times the English translations use words for divorce here. I try to use the kind of basic words here like separate, depart, and send away. The thing that's interesting here in my studies is that I found that in Greco-Roman society in the first century, it was very easy to get a legal divorce. In order to get a legal divorce, all you had to do was the husband just kick his wife out and say, don't come back. That was considered a legal divorce. Or a wife to say, hey, I'm leaving, I'm never coming back. That was considered a legal divorce. Because that was the situation, what Paul is talking about here in verse 10 is actually he's talking about divorce. He's talking about let to those who are married, I command, he says, not I, but the Lord. The wife is not to separate from her husband. And in the situation there, that is to say, separate in such a way that it would be divorce. Or rather, she should not divorce him by separation. And that's what it would have been at that time. And likewise, the husband's not to kick her out and by doing so have a divorce. So those two things go together. So that means that when we're looking at verse 10, we have to keep in mind that this is really talking about divorce. And then that helps us to make sense with verse 11. Verse 10 is talking about a legal divorce that the Lord has not approved. Okay, and he says, one other thing before I move on. He says, not I, but the Lord. Not I, but the Lord have said this. Okay, Paul says that when he's talking about

rest of Scripture or by direct revelation to the situation, and he's giving a new pronouncement. But still, what he says when he says, this comes from me, not from the Lord, that means it doesn't, I don't have a word of Jesus for this, but this is still how it is. Okay, so there we've got, we talked about verse 10. Now, we remember that verse 10 is dealing with a situation of divorce by separation. So going on to verse 11. But if she does depart, let her remain unmarried. Okay, not just single, not just remarried, but actually unmarried, because civilly she was unmarried in this situation. Let her remain unmarried, or let her be reconciled to the husband, to the man. And let the man not dismiss the woman. Okay, so if this happens, if there is an unauthorized divorce, what the apostle is saying, and he's got this from the Lord, is they should not remarry. They should really reconcile, but if they're not going to reconcile, then they just have to remain single. And that is what he's saying on the basis of the passages that we talked about previously from Mark 10 and Matthew 5 and Matthew 19. Okay, going forward then, so he's talked about the situation where people divorce wrongly, that is to say, divorce against God's will. Now in verse 12, it's a new situation. Now to the others, I say, I, not the Lord, if a brother, that is a believer, has a wife who is unbelieving, and she consents to live with him, let him not dismiss her or divorce her by sending her away. Okay, so she's not a believer, but she wants to stay married, so he should not divorce her. Verse 13 says the same thing, but with regard to the woman. And a wife, if she has an unbelieving husband, and this one consents to live with her, let her not send him away, or divorce him by sending him away. Okay, so that's the basic thing that the Apostle Paul is saying here. Even if your husband, your wife, turns out to be an unbeliever, that doesn't mean that you can divorce him or her. Why would he have to say that? Well, keep in mind that at this point, what is the Christian scripture? Maybe they've got one or more of the Gospels, but otherwise they've got the Old Testament. And in the Old Testament, it was forbidden for the people of Israel to marry people outside of the people of Israel. It was forbidden to marry unbelievers. And if you married an unbeliever, that was actually considered illegitimate. And so the situation comes up after the return from exile in Babylon, where the Jews were intermarrying with the people of the land. And I believe it was Nehemiah saw this happening and said, okay, you guys got to stop, and actually made them put away, divorce their wrongful wives. So that's the background that these New Testament believers in Corinth could have had in mind. They might have been thinking about that in the Old Testament there's this command to divorce unbelievers. But what's going on with new Christians? Well, very often it's a couple that's coming from paganism or coming from Judaism, and one of them becomes a believer in Christ. And so now what? Now we've got a situation where we have one person believing and the other is still an unbeliever. What do we do in that situation? One might think, maybe, according to the Old Testament, supposed to divorce an unbelieving spouse. And Paul makes clear that that is not actually the case anymore. So that is not how it's supposed to be. If she will consent to live with the believer, don't divorce. And if he will consent to live with the believing wife, don't divorce. Okay. Then in verse 14, Paul starts to give some reasons for why they should stay married, even though one of them is an unbeliever. And some of this is open for debate as to exactly what this means. I'm not going to try to get into all the details here. I'm going to read it and let you know what I kind of think as the most probable understanding of verse 14, and then we'll have to move on. He says, "For the unbelieving man is sanctified in or by the wife, and the unbelieving wife is sanctified in the man." Okay, I think what he's talking about there is that it's not actually

0: making the believer unclean to live with this unbeliever, that the marriage is actually making this an acceptable place for a Christian to be in. But it's also possible that what he's saying is that in order for this unbeliever to actually be sanctified by God's word, then there's no better way for that to happen than to have normal contact and conversation with the believer. So that's another possibility, but I don't want to take a stand on either one of those ways of understanding it. He goes on, since thus your children are unclean, but now they are holy. I think what he's saying there is otherwise your kids would be unholy or unclean, but now they are holy. So again, there's something that is good about a believer remaining in this marriage, not only for the possibility of sanctifying and converting her husband, but also for the purpose of sanctifying and converting her own children. Other interpreters might take verse 14 differently, and that's fine, but I think it has to be recognized that what Paul is doing is he is giving reasons for why to stay married. Then 15 sets up a contrast. He says, but if the unbeliever departs, let him depart. The brother or the sister is not under bondage in such things or in such situations. So this is a contrast to everything that came before. That is to say, Paul has been giving reasons to stay married. But then what happens if you suffer a divorce? The unbeliever leaves, departs. What then? Okay, am I somehow, even though I'm legally divorced, this divorce was against my will, can't do anything about it, does that mean that I'm, even though my husband, you know, let's put it this way, even though my wife has left and divorced me, wants nothing more to do with me, and I can't get her back, am I still somehow in God's eyes still married to this person? And Paul says, no longer under bondage. Contrast to what he said before, no longer under bondage. What kind of bondage are we talking about? Well, it's the kind of bondage that came previously in this chapter where he was talking about let each one have his own wife. And my body doesn't belong to me, it belongs to my wife. And do not rob one another. All of those things. And now he says, not under bondage. So verse 15 is talking about a situation in which one has suffered a divorce. That is to say, one spouse has left, and you can't get her back. Didn't want her to leave, but she's gone, and you can't get her back. Is a person still somehow under the marriage bond in that situation? And Paul says no. In that situation, the marriage is ended. And then based on what we've been saying previously, if the marriage is ended and God has permitted that marriage to end, that is, he has permitted and recognized that as legitimate, then one is able to remarry in that situation. Okay, so I've given you quite a bit of detail, I think, about these passages, the main passages dealing with divorce and remarriage, namely Matthew 5, Matthew 19, Mark 10, and now 1 Corinthians 7. And it's been really wonderful talking about this, but I'm sure there's a whole lot more that still needs to be talked about.
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0: My pleasure.
1: 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I'll talk with you tomorrow. 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

0: Let us pray. Let the incense of our repentant prayer ascend before you, O Lord, and let your loving kindness descend on us, that with purified minds we may sing your praises with the church on earth and the whole heavenly host, and may glorify you forever. Amen.
1: Greetings in Christ. I'm Pastor Reese. The New Testament reading for today is from Acts chapter 10, verses 34 to 48. So Peter opened his mouth and said, "Truly I understand that God shows no partiality, but in every nation anyone who fears him and does what is right is acceptable to him. As for the word that he sent to Israel, preaching good news of peace through Jesus Christ, he is Lord of all. You yourselves know what happened throughout all Judea, beginning from Galilee after the baptism that John proclaimed. How God anointed Jesus of Nazareth with the Holy Spirit and with power. He went about doing good and healing all who were oppressed by the devil, for God was with him. And we are witnesses of all that he did, both in the country of the Jews and in Jerusalem. They put him to death by hanging him on a tree, but God raised him on the third day and made him to appear, not to all the people, but to us who had been chosen by God as witnesses, who ate and drank with him after he rose from the dead. And he commanded us to preach to the people and to testify that he is the one appointed by God to be judge of the living and the dead. To him all the prophets bear witness that everyone who believes in him receives forgiveness of sins through his name." While Peter was still saying these things, the Holy Spirit fell on all who heard the word, and the believers from among the circumcised who had come with Peter were amazed, because the gift of the Holy Spirit was poured out even on the Gentiles. For they were hearing them speaking in tongues and extolling God. Then Peter declared, "Can anyone withhold water for baptizing these people who have received the Holy Spirit just as we have?" And he commanded them to be baptized in the name of Jesus Christ. Then they asked him to remain for some days. O Lord, have mercy on us. Thanks be to God. In many and various ways, God spoke to his people of old by the prophets. But now in these last days, he has spoken to us by his Son. In our text, the Apostle Peter is standing in the house of the Roman centurion, Cornelius. There, Peter is doing what he's done multiple times throughout Acts. He's preaching Christ crucified. But something is different this time. Before now, Peter's preaching was specifically to the Jews. Now, after a vision from God on a rooftop, Peter finds himself preaching for the first time to Gentiles, proclaiming to them the same forgiveness of sins won for them by Christ as for the Jews. Peter's encounter and experience at Cornelius' house, in addition to numerous other events recorded in the New Testament and the Old, remind us that there is no one outside the reach of God's grace in Christ. A Christian is not a child of God because of nationality, family background, or good intentions. Cornelius was already a God-fearing man who helped the poor, yet he still needed to hear the gospel and receive baptism. And through Peter, guided by the Holy Spirit, God made it happen. Salvation is not earned. It is given through faith in Jesus, created by the Holy Spirit through the preached word. All of this God does through his appointed means. The beginning of chapter 10 shows clearly that the Holy Spirit had already begun working Christian faith in Cornelius' heart, and yet Peter is still sent to the household, carrying God's means of word and sacrament. Peter's preaching of Christ crucified and risen nurtured the Christian faith in the hearts of Cornelius and his entire household, and then Peter saw to it that baptism was administered, God's tangible means of washing away sin and joining us to Christ's death and resurrection. Peter, Paul, and the other apostles used nothing more and nothing less than these means in their work of carrying Christ's church out from Jerusalem and Judea to Samaria and farther toward the ends of the earth. So too, we who live at the ends of the earth, we can trust these same means, word and sacrament, to accomplish God in Christ's work of gathering more and more of his people into his church. Through word and sacrament, the Spirit creates and sustains faith. Through them, he forgives sins and gives eternal life. But aren't pastors the ones who are called to preach the word and administer the sacraments on behalf of Christ's church? How do you as a layperson participate in this? Well, your participation is actually critically important. You are on the front lines. You may be a worker or employer, a teacher or a student. You are a member of a community and you are part of a family. In such vocations, in addition to loving and serving your neighbor, you are likewise called to share this gift of the gospel with others. And there are numerous examples of this in Scripture. After the Samaritan woman departed from her encounter with Jesus at the well in John 4, she began sharing the gospel with her whole community. The man healed of demonic possession in Mark 5 became a missionary to the people of his community. In Acts 8, the apostles sent Peter and John to Samaria after it was learned that the gospel had been taking root due to the witness of lay believers who had been scattered there. Paul reminds you in 2 Corinthians chapter 4 that you carry around with you the death of Jesus. And in Ephesians 2, he reminds that you are God's workmanship, created in Christ Jesus. This makes you gospel bearers and sharers in your various vocations. Like Philip to Nathanael in John 1, you can invite others to come and see, bringing them to the church where word and sacrament are preached and administered publicly for the good of God's people. Sure, the pastor is the one preaching and ministering there on behalf of Christ's church, but how could the pastor preach the word and administer the sacraments to people had they not been invited to the church by people like you, whom God has placed in their lives? Neither pastor nor layperson decides who is worthy of or receptive to the gospel. We simply proclaim Jesus and let the Spirit do his work, just as he did in Cornelius' house. Jesus Christ is Lord of all. He died for your sins and rose again. Everyone who believes in him receives forgiveness of sins through his name. You have been baptized into this grace. The same Spirit who fell on Cornelius' household keeps you in the true faith, and the same Spirit who guided Peter to Cornelius and company guides you in your own vocation to share the good news of his grace and invite others into this fellowship of forgiveness. Amen. Let us pray. Almighty God, you chose the Virgin Mary to be the mother of your Son and made known through her your gracious regard for the poor and lowly and despised. Grant that we may receive your word in humility and faith, and so be made one with Jesus Christ, your Son, our Lord, who lives and reigns with you in the Holy Spirit, one God, now and forever. Amen.
2: In many and various ways, God spoke to his people of old by the prophets.

0: whom come all holy desires, all good counsels, and all just works. Give to us, your servants, that peace which the world cannot give, that our hearts may be set to obey your commandments, and also that we, being defended from the fear of our enemies, may live in peace and quietness. Through Jesus Christ, your Son, our Lord, who lives and reigns with you and the Holy Spirit, one God, now and forever.
1: Amen.
0: Taught by our Lord and trusting his promises, we are bold to pray.
1: Our Father, who art in heaven, hallowed be thy name. Thy kingdom come, thy will be done, on earth as it is in heaven. Give us this day our daily bread, and forgive us our trespasses, as we forgive those who trespass against us. And lead us not into temptation, but deliver us from evil. For thine is the kingdom, and the power, and the glory, forever and ever. Amen.
2: Let us pray. I thank you, my heavenly Father, through Jesus Christ, your dear Son, that you have graciously kept me this day. And I pray that you would forgive me all my sins where I have done wrong, and graciously keep me this night. For into your hands I commend myself, my body and soul and all things. Let your holy angel be with me, that the evil foe may have no power over me.

0: The Choral Fanfare, Psalm 81, verses 3 through 4 by John Rutter and the Cambridge Singers. Good evening. This is KFUO, Christ for You, for over 100 years. My name is Jordan Harms, and it's time for Sacred Music for the rest of the evening.
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0: Benjamin Kologi on the organ up now, Variations on Nettleton 3 Pastoral. 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

0: Paul Mons, Now Thank We All Our God. This is KFUO, Christ for You, since 1924. We have more sacred music coming up in just a moment.
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0: 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Dear Lord and Father of Mankind.

0: The Master Arts Chorale, How Can I Keep From Singing? Good evening, this is KFUO, Christ for You Anytime and Anywhere. My name's Jordan Harms, and I'll be with you for the next hour or so. We are going to listen to some sacred music filled with the good news of Christ for you here on KFUO. And, of course, that good news is that Christ died and rose again for the forgiveness of sins. You and I are now set free in that gospel good news to simply go out and live our Christian lives in serving our neighbors in our day-to-day vocations, whatever that might look like. Maybe tonight that just means getting your kids to bed, which is part of my daily vocation on a regular weekly basis, and doing the dishes and picking up some toys and doing some laundry and getting to bed at a decent hour, whatever the case. 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

0: From Concordia Publishing House, that was May God Bestow on Us His Grace. You can find that in Lutheran Service Book number 823. With that, I will be signing off for now, but the sacred music will go on without me all night long. 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Take peace and have comfort tonight, because God has taken care of tomorrow already. And today is coming to a close. Maybe you're just now sitting down for dinner, or you are preparing dinner, or maybe you're getting ready to go to bed early. Whatever the case, you are forgiven in your trespasses, because God sent his son, Jesus Christ, to die and raise again from the dead for you and for me. And that is the good news of Christ for you and for me that we proclaim here on KFUO Radio. You can just go out now and serve your neighbor in your day-to-day vocations. 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